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1: In the main, historic Protestantism, particularly Reformed Protestantism, has categorically rejected the idea that baptism automatically regenerates, automatically places a person in a state of salvation, arguing that people who are baptized may indeed not be saved. And it's a big mistake to assume that simply because you're baptized, you're therefore in the kingdom of God.
2: Does baptism save us? This question gets at one of the central controversies of the Protestant Reformation. For the Protestant reformers, the sacrament of baptism was a sign that pointed to the promise of salvation in Christ, a sign to be received by faith. It's so good to have you with us on this Lord's Day for renewing your mind. As we conclude our study of 1 Peter chapter 3 today, R.C. Sproul will help us to understand the differences between the Roman Catholic and the Protestant view of baptism. But you can continue your study of 1 and 2 Peter by receiving the hardcover edition of Dr. Sproul's commentary on these books. 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Here's R.C. Sproul with today's message.
1: For Christ also suffered once for sins, the just for the unjust, that he might bring us to God, being put to death in the flesh, but made alive by the Spirit, by whom also he went and preached to the spirits in prison who formerly were disobedient, when once the divine long-suffering waited in the days of Noah, while the ark was being prepared, in which a few, that is, eight souls, were saved through water. There is also an antitype which now saves us, baptism, not the removal of the filth of the flesh, but the answer of a good conscience toward God, through the resurrection of Jesus Christ, who has gone into heaven and is at the right hand of God, angels and authorities and powers having been made subject to him. First of all, the reference is to the days of Noah, where God was being patient along with his servant Noah, who is described elsewhere as a preacher of righteousness, during the lengthy period of time that it took to construct the ark. And yet after the ark was finished and the rains came and the flood inundated the whole world, there were eight people who were saved through the instrumentation of the water. If you read between the lines, you will see that in all likelihood, there were many people who knew Noah, who heard his preaching as he was known as a preacher of righteousness, who failed to heed his warning of God's judgment that was going to come to pass. And we also can readily assume that some of those who perished in the flood were people who had actually helped Noah in the construction of the vessel that carried Noah and his family to safety. Just in that historical reference, there is a lesson for us to hear, that we tend to cling to our folly and put off to some later day the necessary repentance to which God calls us, hoping that time will give us another opportunity. But these very people, some of whom helped Noah, others who mocked him, perished in the flood. But Noah, we are told, was saved along with eight souls through water. Now, the eight people who were spared at the time of the flood were Noah and his wife and their three sons and their wives. Some commentators historically have seen symbolism included even in the number of people who were redeemed from the flood being the number eight, as some indicate as the supreme number of perfection. But the idea that these eight souls were saved through water has become a very controversial concept in historical theology because of a couple of reasons. First of all, that the salvation that is described that takes place through water indicates that the water was the instrument of Noah and his family's salvation. Or to put it more technically, the instrumental cause of their salvation. If you look at that story of Noah, you see that the water for those who perished was the cause of their destruction and was the instrument of divine wrath against a world that had gone over completely into godlessness. And yet at the same time, those very waters that destroyed the world were the waters that carried the vessel in which the family of Noah were housed, and those waters carried them to safety. Now notice that with reference to baptism, the people were not immersed in the water. The ones who were immersed in the water were the ones who perished. It was the ones who were carried above the water who were saved. But the water, again, upon which the ark floated, was the instrument by which they were saved. Now, just a little excursion on that language. Down through church history, some of the language that has found its way into theology is language that was first articulated by the Greek philosopher Aristotle. Aristotle applied his scientific inquiry to the subject of causality. What is it that causes one thing to influence another? And the whole study of causal relationships is critical to the entire scientific enterprise. But Aristotle noticed that in causal activities, there were several dimensions that were involved, and his most famous illustration was in the creation of a statue out of a block of stone. And so he distinguished among many causes. And he said in the first case, the material cause for the statue was the stone. If you don't have that stone to work with, you won't end up with a beautiful statue. You can't just say like God can, let there be a statue and one will appear. You need something physical out of which to create the statue. And so Aristotle assigned material causality to the block of stone. And then he also distinguished what he called the efficient cause. That is, the cause that actually brought about the change from the raw block of stone to a beautiful statue. And the efficient cause was the activity of the sculptor who did his artistic work to shape and form that block of stone into a beautiful statue. He also inquired as to what he called the formal cause, which he defined as the idea that was in the mind of the sculptor. The sculptor didn't just attack the stone aimlessly, chipping here and there, but he had some idea, maybe even a sketch on a piece of paper, of what he wanted the finished product to look like, what form it would take. And that he called the formal cause. The final cause he distinguished as that purpose for which the statue

mausoleum or even for a church somewhere, and that would be called the final cause. Well, in the midst of all of those causes that Aristotle distinguished, he also spoke of the instrumental cause. And here we touch on something that strikes at the very heart of Christian theology. In the simple case of the making of a statue, the instrumental cause was that instrument that the sculptor used to change the surface of the stone and produce the beautiful statuary. And in this case, the instrument was the chisel as well as the hammer. These were the tools that were used to create the beautiful product. Well, how does that have anything to do with the Christian faith? Well, in the 16th century, in the Protestant Reformation that focused on the doctrine of justification by faith alone, central to that debate was the theological question, what is the instrumental cause of our justification? The Roman Catholic Church had declared that the instrumental cause of our salvation is the sacrament of baptism, because it is through baptism that saving grace is administered, whereby the person is cleansed from original sin and brought into a state of justification, which justification could subsequently be lost through mortal sin. But nevertheless, the means by which God saves sinners is in the first instance through the instrumentality of the sacrament of baptism. In fact, the Protestant revolt was a revolt against an entire system of theology that is called sacerdotalism, namely that salvation comes principally through the church and by the sacraments administered by the church. The Protestant Reformation insisted that the instrumental cause of justification is not baptism, but faith. When the New Testament says that we are justified by faith, that word by, or sometimes translated through, is the instrumental dative that indicates this is the means by which a person is linked to Christ. Now, it's important. They didn't see faith as the meritorious cause, and some people forget this. They think that Protestants teach that if you have faith, that gives you all the merit you need to be justified. No, no, no, no. Even faith is merely the instrument by which you are linked to Christ and receive all the benefits of his work. So here you see an important text historically why the Roman Catholic Church came to the conclusion that people are saved through the instrumental power of baptism, because the text says here that Noah and his family were saved through water. And clearly, the water, as we've already said, was the medium through which Noah and his family were saved. And then Peter goes on to say, but there is an antitype which now saves us, baptism. So just as water was the instrument God used to save Noah and his family, so now baptism is that instrument which God uses to save us. And so you can see how important this text has been to the whole debate of whether we are saved by sacraments or whether we are saved by faith. Now the plot thickens dramatically. In the third century,
one of the most important early church fathers.

0: was a man by the name of Cyprian. Cyprian wrote a book on the unity of the church, and he's known for making two statements that have lasted through the ages. One statement maybe you've heard is this: he who does not have the church as his mother does not have God as his father. But far more important is the formula that Cyprian expressed, which down through the ages has simply been known as the Cyprianic formula, which formula in the Latin goes something like this: extra ecclesiam nullo salus, which being translated means literally outside the church, outside the ecclesium, there is no salvation. And the way Cyprian articulated it was he was speaking in terms not of the invisible church of which Augustine would write later, but rather the visible church. And the thesis was this: that if you are a member of the visible church, and only if you are a member of the visible church, can you be saved. Being a member of the visible church, which in that case was the Roman Catholic Church, was a necessary condition for salvation. And when Cyprian spelled this out, he said that it is just as necessary to be inside the visible Roman Catholic Church to be saved as it was for those people in Noah's day to be inside the ark in order to be saved. Now, as I say, this idea of the necessity of being inside the church, the visible church, is one that has persisted for hundreds and hundreds of years, but not without some significant modifications along the way. When the Council of Trent in the 16th century articulated its doctrine of baptism, reaffirmed the teaching of Cyprian to the effect that baptism is necessary for salvation, or, and I quote, the desire for it. Now that little tiny qualification there, the Council of Trent, has been the foundation for further elaborations of allowing for people to be saved who are outside the confines of the visible Roman church. Out of that distinction in the 16th century, the Council of Trent, came the doctrine called the desire of baptism, or more technically, the votum baptisma, the desire to be baptized. Let's take, for example, the thief on the cross. He embraces Jesus. He believes in Jesus, but he dies before he ever had the opportunity to be baptized. But in that special case, he still goes to heaven because he had an explicit desire to do what was required, but was providentially hindered from it. Take a Protestant who takes instruction at a Roman Catholic church and agrees to be baptized into the Roman fellowship, and on the way to the church on Sunday morning is hit by a bus and is killed. Well, he's considered to have been baptized because he had the desire for baptism, which they called the votum baptisma explicitum, an explicit desire. The Roman Catholic Church continues to teach that the sacrament of baptism works ex opera operato, that is, through the very working of the work, and works regeneration in the souls of those who receive the sacrament, or what is known as baptismal regeneration, which doctrine has been held in other degrees by other Protestant bodies, But in the main, historic Protestantism, particularly Reformed Protestantism, has categorically rejected the idea that baptism automatically regenerates, automatically places a person in a state of salvation, arguing that people who are baptized may indeed not be saved. And it's a big mistake to assume that simply because you're baptized, you're therefore in the kingdom of God. This was the mistake Israel made with their sign of circumcision. They thought that just because they were circumcised and had the sign of God's promise of salvation, therefore they had the reality toward which this sign or symbol pointed. We believe in our communion that baptism is the sign of God's promise for all who believe, and that the promise is not realized unless we embrace Christ by faith. And when we do that, all of the things that baptism symbolizes become ours. It symbolizes many things, that our participation in Christ's burial, in his resurrection. It symbolizes the cleansing of our sin. It does symbolize our regeneration, but doesn't automatically convey it. It symbolizes our sanctification, our being anointed by the Holy Spirit. It signifies our adoption into the family of God, all of which things occur the second we have faith. We're told that baptism, not the removal of the filth of the flesh, but the answer of a good conscience towards God, through the resurrection of Jesus Christ, who has gone into heaven and is at the right hand of God, angels and authorities having been made subject to him. In a word, without Christ, without his death, without his resurrection, without the imputation of his righteousness to us and the imputation of our guilt to him on the cross, without those things, baptism would be utterly worthless. If I thought for one second that baptism, ex opere operato, put people in a state of justification, I would stand on the corner with a fire hose and baptize as many people as I could. And I don't think that's the point that is being made here. The water that saved Noah and his family saved them because they put their trust in the promises of God. And those who did not, that same water was the occasion of their utter destruction. So we need to learn that as important as baptism is, I don't want to demean its importance because it is a sacrament, and it does communicate the promise of God to all who believe, and we do not despise his word, which makes these promises verbally, nor do we despise the sacrament that confirms it non-verbally as authentic signs and seals of the promises of God, the power of the sacrament lies in the integrity of God, not in the priest or the pastor who administers it, not in the virtue of those who receive it, but in the power of the God whose word is confirmed in this seal of our redemption.
1: There's nothing magical about the baptismal waters. Baptism doesn't do anything by itself. Rather, the power is in the promise that baptism signifies, the promise of redemption in Christ. It's been a pleasure to have you join us for this Sunday edition of Renewing Your Mind. 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Three stories about a lost sheep, a lost coin, and a lost son. That's how Jesus responded to the Pharisees when they criticized him for associating with sinful people. I hope you'll join us next Sunday as we begin a new study in the Gospel of Luke with R.C. 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

When I was arrested, I was always in my Bible. For the first 3 years, that was the only book that I could really sit down and read. I read it through countless times with a deeper understanding every time that I would read it. And just this oneness and this closeness with God. Speak.

0: It's a constant balancing act between God's hands and feet. God will do for you what you can't. So what do I do? What does God do? We're always trying to figure that out. No one is perfect. But for the most part, just having that extended period of time with true oneness with God has changed my life forever. God loves you, even the worst parts of you. Let go and let Him help you.
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How great is the sum of them. If I should count them, they would be more in number than the sand. When I awake, I am still with you. 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
1: Hear the Word, reading from Psalm 25, verses 1 through 5. Unto thee, O Lord, I lift up my soul. O my God, I trust in thee. 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Teach me thy paths. Lead me in thy truth, and teach me. 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
0: 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In everything, give thanks, for this is the will of God in Christ Jesus for you.
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anxious for nothing, but in everything, by prayer and supplication, with thanksgiving, let your requests be made known to God. And the peace of God, which surpasses all understanding, will guard your hearts and minds through Christ Jesus. 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

think about the extent of human population, as vast as it is, transcending racial barriers and the barriers of time and space in many ways, and then say to yourself, this God, who is sovereign over the affairs of all of these billions of people, actually knows my name and cares about

Psalm 121 is one of my favorite psalms. Notice the phraseology begins, "He who watches over you will not slumber." Indeed, here it comes again. Watches over Israel, the whole people of God, will neither slumber nor sleep. 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
1: The world around you may change, but God's Word never changes. Read with us as we go through the Bible in a year. Today's Bible reading will be from the book of 2 Chronicles chapters 20 to 22.

It came to pass after this also that the children of Moab and the children of Ammon, and with them other beside the Ammonites, came against Jehoshaphat to battle. Then there came some that told Jehoshaphat, saying, There cometh a great multitude against thee from beyond the sea on this side Syria. And behold, they be in Hazazon Tamar, which is in Gedi. And Jehoshaphat feared, and set himself to seek the Lord, and proclaimed a fast throughout all Judah. And Judah gathered themselves together to ask help of the Lord. Even out of all the cities of Judah they came to seek the Lord. And Jehoshaphat stood in the congregation of Judah and Jerusalem, in the house of the Lord before the new court, and said, O Lord God of our fathers, art not thou God in heaven, and rulest not thou over all the kingdoms of the heathen? And in thine hand is there not power and might, so that none is able to withstand thee? Art not thou our God, who didst drive out the inhabitants of this land before thy people Israel, and gavest it to the seed of Abraham thy friend forever? And they dwelt therein, and have built thee a sanctuary therein for thy name, saying, If, when evil cometh upon us, as the sword, judgment, or pestilence, or famine, we stand before this house and in thy presence, for thy name is in this house, and cry unto thee in our affliction, then thou wilt hear and help. And now, behold, the children of Ammon and Moab and Mount Seir, whom thou wouldest not let Israel invade when they came out of the land of Egypt, but they turned from them and destroyed them not, behold, I say, how they reward us, to come to cast us out of thy possession, which thou hast given us to inherit. O our God, wilt thou not judge them? For we have no might against this great company that cometh against us, neither know we what to do, but our eyes are upon thee. And all Judah stood before the Lord with their little ones, their wives, and their children. Then upon Jehaziel, the son of Zechariah, the son of Benaiah, the son of Jeiel, the son of Mattaniah, the Levite, of the sons of Asaph, came the Spirit of the Lord in the midst of the congregation. And he said, Hearken ye, all Judah, and ye inhabitants of Jerusalem, and thou King Jehoshaphat, thus saith the Lord unto you, Be not afraid nor dismayed by reason of this great multitude, for the battle is not yours, but God's. Tomorrow go ye down against them. Behold, they come up by the cliff of Ziz, and ye shall find them at the end of the brook, before the wilderness of Jeruel. Ye shall not need to fight in this battle. Set yourselves, stand ye still, and see the salvation of the Lord with you, O Judah and Jerusalem. Fear not, nor be dismayed. Tomorrow go out against them, for the Lord will be with you. And Jehoshaphat bowed his head with his face to the ground. And all Judah and the inhabitants of Jerusalem fell before the Lord, worshiping the Lord. And the Levites, of the children of the Kohathites and of the children of the Korhites, stood up to praise the Lord God of Israel with a loud voice on high. And they rose early in the morning and went forth into the wilderness of Tekoa. And as they went forth, Jehoshaphat stood and said, Hear me, O Judah, and ye inhabitants of Jerusalem, believe in the Lord your God, so shall ye be established. Believe his prophets, so shall ye prosper. And when he had consulted with the people, he appointed singers unto the Lord, and that should praise the beauty of holiness as they went out before the army, and to say, Praise the Lord, for his mercy endureth forever. And when they began to sing and to praise, the Lord set ambushments against the children of Ammon, Moab, and Mount Seir, which were come against Judah, and they were smitten. For the children of Ammon and Moab stood up against the inhabitants of Mount Seir, utterly to slay and destroy them. And when they had made an end of the inhabitants of Seir, every one helped to destroy another. And when Judah came toward the watchtower in the wilderness, they looked unto the multitude, and behold, they were dead bodies fallen to the earth, and none escaped.
And when Jehoshaphat and his people came to take away the spoil of them, they found among them in abundance both riches with the dead bodies and precious jewels, which they stripped off for themselves, more than they could carry away. And they were 3 days in gathering of the spoil, it was so much. And on the fourth day they assembled themselves in the valley of Berakah, for there they blessed the Lord. Therefore the name of the same place was called the Valley of Berakah unto this day. And they returned, every man of Judah and Jerusalem, and Jehoshaphat in the forefront of them, to go again to Jerusalem with joy, for the Lord had made them to rejoice over their enemies. And they came to Jerusalem with psalteries and harps and trumpets unto the house of the Lord. And the fear of God was on all the kingdoms of those countries, when they had heard that the Lord fought against the enemies of Israel. So the realm of Jehoshaphat was quiet, for his God gave him rest round about. And Jehoshaphat reigned over Judah. He was 35 years old when he began to reign, and he reigned 25 years in Jerusalem. And his mother's name was Azubah, the daughter of Shilhi. And he walked in the way of Asa his father, and departed not from it, doing that which was right in the sight of the Lord. Howbeit, the high places were not taken away, for as yet the people had not prepared their hearts unto the God of their fathers. Now the rest of the acts of Jehoshaphat, first and last, behold, they are written in the book of Jehu, the son of Hanani, who is mentioned in the book of the kings of Israel. And after this did Jehoshaphat king of Judah join himself with Ahaziah king of Israel, who did very wickedly. And he joined himself with him to make ships to go to Tarshish. And they made the ships in Ezion-Geber. Then Eliezer, the son of Dodavah of Marisha, prophesied against Jehoshaphat, saying, Because thou hast joined thyself with Ahaziah, the Lord hath broken thy works. And the ships were broken, that they were not able to go to Tarshish. Now Jehoshaphat slept with his fathers, and was buried with his fathers in the city of David. And Jehoram his son reigned in his stead. And he had brethren, the sons of Jehoshaphat, Azariah, and Jehiel, and Zechariah, and Azariah, and Michael, and Shephatiah. All these were the sons of Jehoshaphat, king of Israel. And their father gave them great gifts of silver, and of gold, and of precious things, with fenced cities in Judah. But the kingdom gave he to Jehoram, because he was the firstborn. Now when Jehoram was risen up to the kingdom of his father, he strengthened himself, and slew all his brethren with the sword, and divers also of the princes of Israel. Jehoram was 32 years old when he began to reign, and he reigned 8 years in Jerusalem, and he walked in the way of the kings of Israel, like as did the house of Ahab. For he had the daughter of Ahab to wife, and he wrought that which was evil in the eyes of the Lord. Howbeit, the Lord would not destroy the house of David, because of the covenant that he had made with David, and as he promised to give a light to him and to his sons forever. In his days the Edomites revolted from under the dominion of Judah, and made themselves a king. Then Jehoram went forth with his princes, and all his chariots with him, and he rose up by night, and smote the Edomites which compassed him in, and the captains of the chariots. So the Edomites revolted from under the hand of Judah unto this day. The same time also did Libnah revolt from under his hand, because he had forsaken the Lord God of his fathers. Moreover, he made high places in the mountains of Judah, and caused the inhabitants of Jerusalem to commit fornication, and compelled Judah thereto. And there came a writing to him from Elijah the prophet, saying, Thus saith the Lord God of David thy father, Because thou hast not walked in the ways of Jehoshaphat thy father, nor in the ways of Asa king of Judah, but hast walked in the way of the kings of Israel, and hast made Judah and the inhabitants of Jerusalem to go a-whoring, like to the whoredoms of the house of Ahab, and also hast slain thy brethren of thy father's house, which were better than thyself, behold, with a great plague
will the Lord smite thy people, and thy children, and thy wives, and all thy goods. And thou shalt have great sickness by disease of thy bowels, until thy bowels fall out by reason of the sickness day by day. Moreover, the Lord stirred up against Jehoram the spirit of the Philistines, and of the Arabians that were near the Ethiopians. And they came up into Judah, and brake into it, and carried away all the substance that was found in the king's house, and his sons also, and his wives, so that there was never a son left him, save Jehoahaz, the youngest of his sons. And after all this, the Lord smote him in his bowels with an incurable disease. And it came to pass that in the process of time, after the end of 2 years, his bowels fell out by reason of his sickness. So he died of sore diseases. And his people made no burning for him like the burning of his fathers. 32 years old was he when he began to reign, and he reigned in Jerusalem 8 years, and departed without being desired. Howbeit, they buried him in the city of David, but not in the sepulchres of the kings. And the inhabitants of Jerusalem made Ahaziah his youngest son king in his stead. For the band of men that came with the Arabians to the camp had slain all the eldest. So Ahaziah the son of Jehoram king of Judah reigned. 42 years old was Ahaziah when he began to reign, and he reigned 1 year in Jerusalem. His mother's name also was Athaliah, the daughter of Omri. He also walked in the ways of the house of Ahab, for his mother was his counselor to do wickedly. Wherefore he did evil in the sight of the Lord, like the house of Ahab, for they were his counselors after the death of his father to his destruction. He walked also after their counsel, and went with Jehoram, the son of Ahab, king of Israel, to war against Hazael, king of Syria, at Ramoth-Gilead, and the Syrian smote Joram. And he returned to be healed in Jezreel, because of the wounds which were given him at Ramah, when he fought with Hazael, king of Syria. And Azariah, the son of Jehoram, king of Judah, went down to see Jehoram, the son of Ahab, at Jezreel, because he was sick. And the destruction of Ahaziah was of God by coming to Joram. For when he was come, he went out with Jehoram against Jehu, the son of Nimshi, whom the Lord had anointed

0: and found the princes of Judah and the sons of the brethren of Ahaziah that ministered to Ahaziah, he slew them. And he sought Ahaziah, and they caught him, for he was hid in Samaria, and brought him to Jehu. And when they had slain him, they buried him, because, said they, he is the son of Jehoshaphat, who sought the Lord with all his heart. So the house of Ahaziah had no power to keep still the kingdom. But when Athaliah, the mother of Ahaziah, saw that her son was dead, she arose and destroyed all the seed royal of the house of Judah. But Jehoshabath, the daughter of the king, took Joash, the son of Ahaziah, and stole him from among the king's sons that were slain, and put him and his nurse in a bedchamber. So Jehoshabath, the daughter of King Jehoram, the wife of Jehoiada the priest, for she was the sister of Ahaziah, hid him from Athaliah, so that she slew him not. And he was with them hid in the house of God 6 years. And Athaliah reigned over the land.
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0: reading from Proverbs 31. She is a woman of strength and mighty valor. Strength and dignity are her clothing, and she laughs at the time to come. She opens her mouth with wisdom, and the teaching of kindness is on her tongue. Her children rise up and call her blessed. Her husband also, and he praises her. Many women have done excellently, but you surpass them all. Charm is deceitful, and beauty is vain. But a woman who fears the Lord is to be praised. Give her of the fruit of her hands, and let her works praise her in the gates.
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1: Hear the word. Reading from Philippians 4, verses 4 through 7. Rejoice in the Lord always. And again I say, rejoice. Let your moderation be known unto all men. The Lord is at hand. Be careful for nothing, but in everything, by prayer and supplication, with thanksgiving, let your requests be made known unto God. And the peace of God, which passeth all understanding, shall keep your hearts and minds through Christ Jesus.
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Now, some of you feel weak, physically weak, some of you are. You may feel terribly weak spiritually, nearly to the stopping point. And in the face of temptations that come your way, you say to yourself, I don't know what I shall ever do. It seems I can't ever gain the victory over these things.

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0: There's two ways to deal with suffering. One is to let it drive you away from God, and one is to let it drive you closer to God. I mean, suffering can be the hammer that drives you like a nail into the love of God, because you just cling to Him.
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0: Even if you don't feel like praying, pray. 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If you just hold on to God during hard times, you'll find that when it's over, when you're out of the gymnasium, you're stronger for it.

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1: 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Arise, shine, for thy light is come, and the glory of the Lord is risen upon thee. For behold, the darkness shall cover the earth, and gross darkness the people. But the Lord shall arise upon thee, and his glory shall be seen upon thee. And the Gentiles shall come to thy light, and kings to the brightness of thy rising. Reading from Isaiah 60, verses 1 through 3.
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0: Psalm chapter 16, verse 11. 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

Happy Labor Day. In 1882, the Central Labor Union in New York City organized the very first Labor Day, but it wasn't a holiday. It was a strike. A strike for manufacturing workers who were tired of working 60-plus hours per week. Instead of going to work, they got up early to march in a parade with the tools of their trade. Afterwards, they joined one another for a giant picnic. Today, their goals of protecting workers' rights to rest have been achieved. So why do we observe Labor Day? The Bible talks about a Sabbath rest for the people of God. Those who believe enter that rest, the finished work of Jesus Christ on the cross. We cannot work for the salvation that God has purchased for us, but we can be obedient to enter His rest and share that message of salvation with others. This Labor Day, take the opportunity to introduce someone to the saving grace of Jesus Christ and have a wonderful day of rest.

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Indeed, I count everything as loss because of the surpassing worth of knowing Christ Jesus, my Lord. 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

Now, some of you feel weak, physically weak, some of you are. You may feel terribly weak spiritually, nearly to the stopping point. And in the face of temptations that come your way, you say to yourself, I don't know what I shall ever do. It seems I can't ever gain the victory over these things.

0: Psalm 121, verses 1 through 3. I will lift up my eyes to the hills. From whence comes my help? My help comes from the Lord, who made heaven and earth. 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He who keeps you will not slumber.
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Happy Labor Day. In 1882, the Central Labor Union in New York City organized the very first Labor Day, but it wasn't a holiday. It was a strike. A strike for manufacturing workers who were tired of working 60-plus hours per week. Instead of going to work, they got up early to march in a parade with the tools of their trade. Afterwards, they joined one another for a giant picnic. Today, their goals of protecting workers' rights to rest have been achieved. So why do we observe Labor Day? The Bible talks about the Sabbath rest for the people of God. Those who believe enter that rest, the finished work of Jesus Christ on the cross. We cannot work for the salvation that God has purchased for us, but we can be obedient to enter His rest and share that message of salvation with others. This Labor Day, take the opportunity to introduce someone to the saving grace of Jesus Christ and have a wonderful day of rest.

But seek first the kingdom of God and his righteousness, and all these things shall be added to you. 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

Fear not, for I am with you. Be not dismayed, for I am your God. I will strengthen you. I will help you. I will uphold you with my righteous right hand.

Happy Labor Day. In 1882, the Central Labor Union in New York City organized the very first Labor Day, but it wasn't a holiday. It was a strike. A strike for manufacturing workers who were tired of working 60 plus hours per week. Instead of going to work, they got up early to march in a parade with the tools of their trade. Afterwards, they joined one another for a giant picnic. Today, their goals of protecting workers' rights to rest have been achieved. So why do we observe Labor Day? The Bible talks about a Sabbath rest for the people of God. Those who believe enter that rest, the finished work of Jesus Christ on the cross. We cannot work for the salvation that God has purchased for us, but we can be obedient to enter His rest and share that message of salvation with others. This Labor Day, take the opportunity to introduce someone to the saving grace of Jesus Christ and have a wonderful day of rest.

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2: Back in the 1960s, Dr. Sproul was teaching theology at Temple University in Philadelphia, and he had a stranger who stopped him and asked him, "Are you saved?" He said, "One day I sought an hour's solace and quietude from the cacophony of the faculty dining room. I stretched my lunch hour to the limit in order to squeeze out every moment of peace I could enjoy. And as the noon hour ended, I deposited my lunch tray in the bin and began my trek across the plaza to the classroom. I was walking briskly to avoid being late. I was alone, minding my own business. And suddenly, apparently out of nowhere, a gentleman appeared in front of me, blocking my forward progress. He looked me in the eye and asked me directly, 'Are you saved?'" Dr. Sproul says, "I wasn't quite sure how to respond to this intrusion. I uttered in response the first words that came into my mind, 'Saved from what?' But when I said, 'Saved from what?' I think the man who stopped me that day was as surprised by the question as I had been by his. He began to stammer and stutter. He wasn't sure how to respond. 'Saved from what? Well, you know what I mean. You know, do you know Jesus?' And then he tried to give me a brief summary of the gospel." Dr. Sproul says, "This serendipitous encounter left an impression on me. I experienced real ambivalence. On the one hand, I was delighted in my soul that someone cared enough about me, even though I was a stranger, to stop and ask me about my salvation. But it was clear that though this man had a zeal for salvation, he had little understanding of what salvation is. He was using Christian jargon. The words fell from his lips without being processed by his mind. And as a result, the words were empty of content. Clearly, the man had a love for Christ and a concern for people. Few Christians have the courage to engage perfect strangers in evangelistic discussion. But sadly, he had little understanding of what he was so zealous trying to communicate." Dr. Sproul's question is a good one. Would you know how to answer it? Do you know what we're saved from? Do you know what it means to be saved?
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Welcome back to another episode of 5 Minutes in Church History. In a few short days, on the 18th, to be exact, it will be the 478th anniversary of Martin Luther's death. He died on February 18, 1546. Well, in honor of our good friend Martin Luther, we'll talk about him on this week's episode. I want to go back to one of his early sermons. It's from 1519, and it was a sermon that he also turned into a treatise on Passion Week. Now, to understand why Luther is preaching on this, it happened to coincide with Passion Week in the year 1519. But Passion Week was an essential and very central part to medieval piety. It was very much part of that works system of earning merits to somehow gain God's favor. And over the centuries of the medieval church, Passion Week and various practices around it, Luther was very quick to say extra biblical practices around it evolved in the medieval Roman Catholic Church. Passion Week tended to focus on the torture, the physical torture of Christ, and this evolved into what were called the Stations of the Cross. And so the penitent would meditate at each of these Stations of the Cross to almost feel, as it were, the physical torture punishment of Christ. Passion Week and the medieval church practices also focused on the people who were part of the Passion Week story, and legends grew up around people that aren't even a mention in the biblical narrative, the gospel narratives of the events around Christ's cross. One of those figures is Veronica, and so-called Saint Veronica's Veil. Veronica was believed to be along the path, the Via Dolorosa, as Christ carried his cross, and she wiped the sweat and blood from Jesus's face. And as she did that, the image of Jesus's face then imprinted on the cloth. And that cloth is known as Saint Veronica's Veil, and it was housed in the Vatican, in Saint Peter's Basilica. And even to this day, it is on display, not fully, just sort of shown as a veil, but it is on display once a year. And that is Palm Sunday. To date, there's never been an actual photograph or picture of the veil, but there are plenty of paintings of it. Well, to counter all of this, Luther preached a sermon on the proper way to contemplate Christ's passion and the events of Passion Week. He says the first way is terror, fright. To recognize that what is happening on the cross is the wrath of God is being poured out upon Christ. And then Luther says, and it's our sins that have caused Christ to suffer. He says directly, for your sins have certainly caused this. And so that should strike us with a holy fear, a holy terror. But then Luther reminds us, and he uses the quote from one of the few medieval theologians that Luther actually appreciated, and that was Bernard of Clairvaux and his wonderful, beautiful hymn, O Sacred Head Now Wounded, that once we see that holy fear, we recognize in faith, which is God's gift, that Christ has done this for us. And so that fear can turn to real joy. Luther says, you throw your sins off of yourself and onto Christ when you firmly believe that his wounds and sufferings are for your sins, that he carries and pays for them. As we read in Isaiah 53:6, the Lord has laid on him the iniquity of us all. So that's Luther's sermon on the meditation of Christ's holy passion from 1519, right in the middle of those crucial years of 1517 to 1521 and the beginning of the Reformation. That's Martin Luther, and I'm Steve Nichols, and thanks for joining us for 5 Minutes in Church History.

When I was arrested, I was always in my Bible. For the first 3 years, that was the only book that I could really sit down and read. I read it through countless times with a deeper understanding every time that I would read it. And just this oneness and this closeness with God. Speak.

0: It's a constant balancing act between God's hands and feet. God will do for you what you can't. So what do I do? What does God do? We're always trying to figure that out. No one is perfect. But for the most part, just having that extended period of time with true oneness with God has changed my life forever. God loves you, even the worst parts of you. Let go and let Him help you.
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0: Happy Labor Day. In 1882, the Central Labor Union in New York City organized the very first Labor Day, but it wasn't a holiday. It was a strike. A strike for manufacturing workers who were tired of working 60-plus hours per week. Instead of going to work, they got up early to march in a parade with the tools of their trade. Afterwards, they joined one another for a giant picnic. Today, their goals of protecting workers' rights to rest have been achieved. So why do we observe Labor Day? The Bible talks about a Sabbath rest for the people of God. Those who believe enter that rest, the finished work of Jesus Christ on the cross. We cannot work for the salvation that God has purchased for us, but we can be obedient to enter His rest and share that message of salvation with others. This Labor Day, take the opportunity to introduce someone to the saving grace of Jesus Christ.
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4: Paul, a bondservant of God and an apostle of Jesus Christ, according to the faith of God's elect and the acknowledgement of the truth which accords with godliness, in hope of eternal life which God, who cannot lie, promised before time began, but has in due time manifested His word through preaching, which was committed to me according to the commandment of God our Savior. To Titus, a true son in our common faith, grace, mercy, and peace from God the Father and the Lord Jesus Christ our Savior. For this reason I left you in Crete, that you should set in order the things that are lacking, and appoint elders in every city as I commanded you. If a man is blameless, the husband of one wife, having faithful children, not accused of dissipation or insubordination. For a bishop must be blameless as a steward of God, not self-willed, not quick-tempered, not given to wine, not violent, not greedy for money, but hospitable, a lover of what is good, sober-minded, just, holy, self-controlled, holding fast the faithful word as he has been taught, that he may be able, by sound doctrine, both to exhort and convict those who contradict. For there are many insubordinate, both idle talkers and deceivers, especially those of the circumcision, whose mouths must be stopped, who subvert whole households, teaching things which they ought not, for the sake of dishonest gain. One of them, a prophet of their own, said, "Cretans are always liars, evil beasts, lazy gluttons." This testimony is true. Therefore, rebuke them sharply, that they may be sound in the faith, not giving heed to Jewish fables and commandments of men who turn from the truth. To the pure, all things are pure. But to those who are defiled and unbelieving, nothing is pure. But even their mind and conscience are defiled. They profess to know God, but in works they deny Him, being abominable, disobedient, and disqualified for every good work. Titus, chapter 2. But as for you, speak the things which are proper for sound doctrine. Let the older men be sober, reverent, temperate, sound in faith, in love, in patience. The older women likewise, that they be reverent in behavior, not slanderers, not given to much wine, teachers of good things, that they admonish the young women to love their husbands, to love their children, to be discreet, chaste, homemakers, good, obedient to their own husbands, that the word of God may not be blasphemed. Likewise, exhort the young men to be sober-minded, in all things showing yourself to be a pattern of good works, in doctrine showing integrity, reverence, incorruptibility, sound speech that cannot be condemned, that one who is an opponent may be ashamed, having nothing evil to say of you. Exhort bondservants to be obedient to their own masters, to be well-pleasing in all things, not answering back, not pilfering, but showing all good fidelity, that they may adorn the doctrine of God our Savior in all things. For the grace of God that brings salvation has appeared to all men, teaching us that, denying ungodliness and worldly lusts, we should live soberly, righteously, and godly in the present age, looking for the blessed hope and glorious appearing of our great God and Savior, Jesus Christ, who gave himself for us, that he might redeem us from every lawless deed and purify for himself his own special people, zealous for good works. Speak these things, exhort and rebuke with all authority. Let no one despise you. Titus, chapter 3. Remind them to be subject to rulers and authorities, to obey, to be ready for every good work, to speak evil of no one, to be peaceable, gentle, showing all humility to all men. For we ourselves were also once foolish, disobedient, deceived, serving various lusts and pleasures, living in malice and envy, hateful and hating one another. But when the kindness and the love of God our Savior toward man appeared, not by works of righteousness which we have done, but according to his mercy he saved us, through the washing of regeneration and renewing of the Holy Spirit, whom he poured out on us abundantly through Jesus Christ our Savior, that having been justified by his grace, we should become heirs according to the hope of eternal life. This is a faithful saying, and these things I want you to affirm constantly, that those who have believed in God should be careful to maintain good works. These things are good and profitable to men. But avoid foolish disputes, genealogies, contentions, and strivings about the law, for they are unprofitable and useless. Reject a divisive man after the first and second admonition, knowing that such a person is warped and sinning, being self-condemned. When I send Artemas to you, or Tychicus, be diligent to come to me at Nicopolis, for I have decided to spend the winter there. Send Zenas the lawyer and Apollos on their journey with haste, that they may lack nothing. And let our people also learn to maintain good works, to meet urgent needs, that they may not be unfruitful. All who are with me greet you. Greet those who love us in the faith. Grace be with you all. Amen.
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Psalm 9, verses 9 and 10. The Lord is a stronghold for the oppressed, a stronghold in times of trouble. And those who know your name put their trust in you. For you, O Lord, have not forsaken those who seek you.

Happy Labor Day. In 1882, the Central Labor Union in New York City organized the very first Labor Day, but it wasn't a holiday. It was a strike. A strike for manufacturing workers who were tired of working 60 plus hours per week. Instead of going to work, they got up early to march in a parade with the tools of their trade. Afterwards, they joined one another for a giant picnic. Today, their goals of protecting workers' rights to rest have been achieved. So why do we observe Labor Day? The Bible talks about a Sabbath rest for the people of God. Those who believe enter that rest, the finished work of Jesus Christ on the cross. We cannot work for the salvation that God has purchased for us, but we can be obedient to enter His rest and share that message of salvation with others. This Labor Day, take the opportunity to introduce someone to the saving grace of Jesus Christ and have a wonderful day of rest.

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Happy Labor Day. In 1882, the Central Labor Union in New York City organized the very first Labor Day, but it wasn't a holiday. It was a strike. A strike for manufacturing workers who were tired of working 60 plus hours per week. Instead of going to work, they got up early to march in a parade with the tools of their trade. Afterwards, they joined one another for a giant picnic. Today, their goals of protecting workers' rights to rest have been achieved. So why do we observe Labor Day? The Bible talks about a Sabbath rest for the people of God. Those who believe enter that rest, the finished work of Jesus Christ on the cross. We cannot work for the salvation that God has purchased for us, but we can be obedient to enter His rest and share that message of salvation with others. This Labor Day, take the opportunity to introduce someone to the saving grace of Jesus Christ and have a wonderful day of rest.

Ezekiel chapter 38, verse 23. So I will show my greatness and my holiness and make myself known in the eyes of many nations. Then they will know that I am the Lord.

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1: Hear the word. Reading from 1 Chronicles 29, verses 11 through 12. Thine, O Lord, is the greatness and the power and the glory and the victory and the majesty. For all that is in the heaven and in the earth is thine. Thine is the kingdom, O Lord, and thou art exalted as head above all. Both riches and honor come of thee, and thou reignest over all. And in thine hand is power and might, and in thine hand it is to make great and to give strength unto all.
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Well, you know, my brother Dave was always one of those people who took the rough path. One day, I got a call from Dave, and Dave said, "Canon, you aren't going to believe it. It's like I finally get it about God." And in the background, blaring over the radio, was Mercy Me's song, "I Can Only Imagine."

0: few weeks later, we were waiting for him to come to a football game, and he never showed up. We got word later that he had passed away and gone home to heaven, and I had the privilege of sharing with my parents, "Don't worry, Dave is with the Lord."
1: Therefore, if anyone is in Christ, he is a new creation. Old things have passed away. Behold, all things have become new.
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Happy Labor Day. In 1882, the Central Labor Union in New York City organized the very first Labor Day, but it wasn't a holiday. It was a strike. A strike for manufacturing workers who were tired of working 60-plus hours per week. Instead of going to work, they got up early to march in a parade with the tools of their trade. Afterwards, they joined one another for a giant picnic. Today, their goals of protecting workers' rights to rest have been achieved. So why do we observe Labor Day? The Bible talks about a Sabbath rest for the people of God. Those who believe enter that rest, the finished work of Jesus Christ on the cross. We cannot work for the salvation that God has purchased for us, but we can be obedient to enter His rest and share that message of salvation with others. This Labor Day, take the opportunity to introduce someone to the saving grace of Jesus Christ and have a wonderful day of rest.

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0: reading from Proverbs 31. She is a woman of strength and mighty valor. Strength and dignity are her clothing, and she laughs at the time to come. She opens her mouth with wisdom, and the teaching of kindness is on her tongue. Her children rise up and call her blessed. Her husband also, and he praises her. Many women have done excellently, but you surpass them all. Charm is deceitful, and beauty is vain. But a woman who fears the Lord is to be praised. Give her of the fruit of her hands, and let her works praise her in the gates.
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Deuteronomy 31, verse 8. It is the Lord who goes before you. He will be with you. He will not leave you or forsake you. Do not fear or be dismayed.

Happy Labor Day. In 1882, the Central Labor Union in New York City organized the very first Labor Day, but it wasn't a holiday. It was a strike. A strike for manufacturing workers who were tired of working 60 plus hours per week. Instead of going to work, they got up early to march in a parade with the tools of their trade. Afterwards, they joined one another for a giant picnic. Today, their goals of protecting workers' rights to rest have been achieved. So why do we observe Labor Day? The Bible talks about a Sabbath rest for the people of God. Those who believe enter that rest, the finished work of Jesus Christ on the cross. We cannot work for the salvation that God has purchased for us, but we can be obedient to enter His rest and share that message of salvation with others. This Labor Day, take the opportunity to introduce someone

Are not two sparrows sold for a copper coin? And not one of them falls to the ground apart from your Father's will. But the very hairs on your head are numbered. Do not fear, therefore. You are of more value than many sparrows. 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

Isaiah 48, verse 13. My hand laid the foundation of the earth, and my right hand spread out the heavens. When I call to them, they stand forth together.

Happy Labor Day. In 1882, the Central Labor Union in New York City organized the very first Labor Day, but it wasn't a holiday. It was a strike. A strike for manufacturing workers who were tired of working 60-plus hours per week. Instead of going to work, they got up early to march in a parade with the tools of their trade. Afterwards, they joined one another for a giant picnic. Today, their goals of protecting workers' rights to rest have been achieved. So why do we observe Labor Day? The Bible talks about the Sabbath rest for the people of God. Those who believe enter that rest, the finished work of Jesus Christ on the cross. We cannot work for the salvation that God has purchased for us, but we can be obedient to enter His rest and share that message of salvation with others. This Labor Day, take the opportunity to introduce someone to the saving grace of Jesus Christ and have a wonderful day of rest.

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1: Our reading today is from the book of 2 Chronicles. And this is a book that will remind you of two important things. First, God is always faithful. And second, worship matters. God proved his faithfulness to David by establishing his kingdom through his son Solomon, who was then given the privilege of building God a house for worship. And through it all, God was building a new house of worship, his church. And when you receive the gospel, this story becomes your story.
5: And at the king's commandment, they made a chest and set it without at the gate of the house of the Lord. And they made a proclamation through Judah and Jerusalem to bring into the Lord the collection that Moses, the servant of God, laid upon Israel in the wilderness. And all the princes and all the people rejoiced, and brought in, and cast into the chest, until they had made an end. Now it came to pass, that at what time the chest was brought unto the king's office by the hand of the Levites, and when they saw that there was much money, the king's scribe and the high priest's officer came and emptied the chest, and took it, and carried it to his place again. Thus they did day by day, and gathered money in abundance. And the king and Jehoiada gave it to such as did the work of the service of the house of the Lord, and hired masons and carpenters to repair the house of the Lord, and also such as wrought iron and brass to mend the house of the Lord. So the workmen wrought, and the work was perfected by them, and they set the house of God in his state, and strengthened it. And when they had finished it, they brought the rest of the money before the king and Jehoiada, whereof were made vessels for the house of the Lord, even vessels to minister and to offer withal, and spoons and vessels of gold and silver. And they offered burnt offerings in the house of the Lord continually all the days of Jehoiada.
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Happy Labor Day. In 1882, the Central Labor Union in New York City organized the very first Labor Day, but it wasn't a holiday. It was a strike. A strike for manufacturing workers who were tired of working 60-plus hours per week. Instead of going to work, they got up early to march in a parade with the tools of their trade. Afterwards, they joined one another for a giant picnic. Today, their goals of protecting workers' rights to rest have been achieved. So why do we observe Labor Day? The Bible talks about a Sabbath rest for the people of God. Those who believe enter that rest, the finished work of Jesus Christ on the cross. We cannot work for the salvation that God has purchased for us, but we can be obedient to enter His rest and share that message of salvation with others. This Labor Day, take the opportunity to introduce someone to the saving grace of Jesus Christ and have a wonderful day of rest.

In Isaiah 62, the prophet is speaking to God's people, and he says, God is going to change your name. You will no more be called forsaken, and your land will no more be called desolate. But he gives them new names. You shall be called, My Delight is in Her, and your land will be called Married. That word married is actually the Hebrew word Beulah.

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0: Welcome back to another episode of 5 Minutes in Church History. On this episode, we are returning to our faithful friend, Jonathan Edwards, and to a sermon he preached in 1739. In 1739, Edwards was very busy. He was preaching a massive sermon series, one of my favorite sermon series of his, History of the Work of Redemption. That spanned most of the year, but somewhere along August, Edwards stepped aside from his sermon series, which, by the way, is 30 sermons on half a verse out of Isaiah. So, some of you might be in churches where your pastor takes a long time to go through a book, but imagine if your pastor took 30 sermons to go through one half of a verse. Well, you might want a little break, and Edwards might want a little break. So in August, he stepped aside from that series and preached a sermon entitled Deacons to Care for the Body, Ministers for the Soul. The occasion was the ordaining of several deacons for the work of the ministry there in the church at Northampton. He took for his sermon text, not a half a verse, but four verses out of Romans chapter 12 that speaks of the gifts that were given. Edwards notes that the business, as he calls it, of prophesying, teaching, exhorting, ruling, all those belong to the office of pastor, or sometimes called bishop. That would be what is in Presbyterian terms, the teaching elders and the ruling elders of the church. But the other businesses that are mentioned in that text, ministering, giving, showing mercy, Edwards sees those as falling under the category of deacon. He proceeds to say that the Greek word deacon is translated as ministry. In the sermon, Edwards tells us, by ministering, as the word is used in the New Testament, is most commonly meant giving or communicating of our goods to others. He goes on to see how the word is used in Romans 15:25, where Paul says that he goes to Jerusalem, having now gathered up an offering for the saints who are suffering persecution in Jerusalem. Paul says, I go to Jerusalem to minister, and the Greek word there is deacon, to the saints. Edwards goes on to say there is a symmetry or a harmony in the offices that God has established for the church. And he says very plainly in the doctrine of the sermon that the offices that Christ has appointed in his church do respect either the souls or the bodies of men. And so what we call pastors are to serve the souls of men, and what we call deacons are to minister to the bodies of men. Now, Edwards shows how this is fitting with how God has been dealing with his people through both Old Testament times and New Testament times. He goes back to the two tablets of the law, and one that governs our relationship with God and the commandments that relate to that and the business of our soul, as it were. And the second tablet of the law, which deals with more physical and earthly and temporal matters and is the business of the body. He even makes a point to say that taking care of the physical is important. He quotes Paul from 1 Corinthians 6:15. Know ye not, he's quoting the King James, know ye not that your bodies are the members of Christ? And so God, in his care for the church, has appointed deacons to care for the bodies. When he gets to the end of the sermon, Edwards tells his congregation, such is the love of the Father, of the spiritual family, that he looks upon both their spiritual and outward supply of matters of great importance, and therefore has appointed officers to take care of both body and soul. He then says, his fatherly love and tenderness towards his church should be taken notice of by us and thankfully acknowledged and praised. And so he wants his congregation with gratitude and praise to thank God for ministers that care for the soul and deacons that care for the body. That's Jonathan Edwards on Deacons, and I'm Steve Nichols. And thanks for listening to 5 Minutes in Church History.
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1: 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Psalm 33:12 says, "Blessed is the nation whose God is the Lord." So as we listen to this song, may it stir both gratitude for our country and ultimately trust in the God who is above

0: Hey, it's Jason here, and glad you're listening to Family Radio today. You know, there's something special about the hymns that have been sung by generations of believers. The hymns are filled with biblical truth, rich truth that transcends current cultural wisdom and trends. It's one of the reasons why we value hymns so much here at Family Radio. And this week, morning host Bob Lapine sits down with Keith Getty to explore the story behind the hymn, Breathe on Me, Breath of God. Where it came from, what inspired it, and the message that still rings true today for believers.
1: The hymns you love, hymns of hope and encouragement all day long here on Family Radio. I'm Bob Lapine. Maybe you have heard about the Family Radio Hymn of the Week, where we are highlighting hymns that have, in many cases, are no longer being sung in local churches, and we'd like to keep them alive. This week's Hymn of the Week is the hymn Breathe on Me, Breath of God. And Keith Getty, the editor of the Sing Hymnal and the Modern Hymn Writer, is joining us to share a little bit about these hymns. You have just recorded a new version of this hymn, Breathe on Me, Breath of God. Your wife, Kristen, sings it along with Fernando Ortega. Tell us why this hymn was one that you wanted to record.
2: Well, Kristen and I wanted to record Breathe on Me, Breath of God because growing up in Northern Ireland, this was the song that we most associated with being sung before the Bible was taught. Breathe on me, breath of God, fill me with life in you, that I may love what thou dost love and do what thou dost do. It's the simplest prayer, just brilliant in its simplicity. It was written by an English theologian, Edwin Hatch, and it was originally just a private prayer. You know, he wrote nothing else in his life of any notoriety whatsoever, but this simple prayer, which was set to this beautiful, beautifully simple melody that, you know, at the Sing Conference over the years, we sing it a cappella in four-part harmony. So Kristen wanted to record it, that it would be a prayer for us each day, that it would be a prayer for others at the beginning of the day or the end of a day to listen to. And we'd always wanted to record something with Fernando because, you know, through Kristen's, you know, pregnancies, when we struggled to sleep at night, the only thing that could help her to sleep was actually listening to Fernando just singing hymns in those beautiful, plaintive, simple arrangements that he does with his beautiful voice. And so we called him and said, why don't we get together? We've never got to sing a traditional hymn together. And so he picked this one because he felt it blended our two styles in the most appropriate way.
1: I'll tell you what came to mind as I was listening to your rendition of this. I thought how this hymn pairs with Speak, O Lord, the hymn that that you've written.
2: No, that's right. It actually was part of the inspiration of that. I wrote, Stuart and I looked at three old hymns. One of them was called Lord, Speak to Me That I May Speak. One of them was a Come Thou Love Divine, and the other one was this Breathe on Me, Breath of God. And so we want this to do what Breathe on Me, Breath of God does now. And I think, again, it's a different kind of song, but Breathe on Me, Breath of God really just has an edge, I think, in its complete simplicity.
1: The prayer that is being prayed here is a prayer for illumination. It's a prayer that as we read the scriptures, as we hear the scriptures, it wouldn't just be something that would land on our ears and fall off, but that it would penetrate deep.
2: That I may love what thou dost love and do what thou dost do. I mean, you can actually just apply that to, if you actually just walk through your eyes. Each day this week, I actually put out the whole lyric of the song. I write my prayers in the morning, and then I at the end of it, I summarize them and send them to Kristen. Each day this week, I was doing the prayer of breathing me breath and we're putting it out. And you can actually apply that I would love what thou dost love and do what thou dost do. You can apply that to each of your things you're doing today. You know, as I take my girls to school, as I go to work, as I deal with this horrible relational situation, as I try to create something that's beautiful, as we sit in the planning meeting, as we go out to dinner with our neighbors who are yet to believe. And so I think that's what just makes it so special. It's that beautiful crystallized simplicity.
1: I'm thinking some of our listeners may have never heard this hymn because it's not one that is sung widely in churches. You have to have grown up years ago and been in church years ago to have heard this hymn because it's kind of fallen out of favor, but I'm glad you've brought it back.
2: You know, you have to be as young as us or as old as you, Bob, to know it. So, we are excited to think that this will be sung a bit more again, so that's good.
1: Here it is, Breathe on Me, Breath of God, our Hymn of the Week on Family Radio.

If anyone is in Christ, he is a new creation. The old has gone, the new is here. Good news for you this morning here on Family Radio. I'm Bob Lapine. Glad to have you joining us this morning. I want you to think about the challenges you're facing today. And would you think of those challenges as heavy burdens, or would you think of them as light and momentary afflictions? You know, the Apostle Paul, who experienced many challenges in his lifetime, talked about his challenges as light and momentary afflictions. Now, this is Paul, who five times had received 40 lashes minus one. He was beaten with rods. He was stoned. He was shipwrecked, spent a night and a day adrift at sea. He was on frequent journeys in dangers from rivers, from robbers, from his own people, from the Gentiles. He said, danger in the city, danger in the wilderness, danger at sea, danger from false brothers. He said, I was in toil and hardship, many a sleepless night, in hunger and thirst, often without food, in cold and exposure. I read that list and I think, he's had a harder life than me. Paul went through more adversity than I have faced, and yet he calls his adversity light and momentary afflictions that are producing an eternal weight of glory. Is that how you think about what you are facing today, about the challenges, about the burdens of your life? Paul said, my companions and I, we are afflicted in every way, but we are not crushed. We are perplexed, but not driven to despair. Persecuted, but not forsaken. Struck down, but not destroyed. We may need to recalibrate how we think about the adversity we are facing today, and think about it the way the Apostle Paul thought about it. Light and momentary afflictions producing an eternal weight of glory.

Hebrews 12, verse 28. Therefore, let us be grateful for receiving a kingdom that cannot be shaken. And thus let us offer to God acceptable worship with reverence and awe.

0: And it's great to have you with us this morning on Family Radio. You remember the story in Mark chapter 2 about the men who brought their crippled friend to Jesus, and the crowd was so thick around him that they had to take him up on the roof and cut the hole in the roof and lower him down. In that story in Mark 2, the Bible says, when they could not come nigh unto Jesus for the press, they uncovered the roof where he was, and when they had broken it up, they let down the bed wherein the sick of the palsy lay. Charles Spurgeon, reading about that, said, faith is full of inventions. The house was full. A crowd blocked up the door, but faith found a way of getting at the Lord and placing the palsied man before him. If we can't get sinners where Jesus is by ordinary methods, we must use extraordinary ones, he says. He says, it seems, according to Luke 5:19, that a tiling had to be removed, which would make dust and cause a measure of danger to those below. But where the case is very urgent, we must not mind running some risks and shocking some proprieties. Oh, that we had more daring faith among us. The world is constantly inventing. Cannot faith invent too, and reach by some new means the outcasts who lie perishing around us? It was the presence of Jesus which excited victorious courage in the four bearers of the palsied man. Well, is the Lord not among us now? Have we not seen his face for ourselves this morning? Have we not felt his healing power in our own souls? If so, let us, breaking through all impediments, labor to bring poor souls to Jesus. And let's do it today. A good reminder, I think, from Spurgeon, that we should make it a priority to take the gospel to those who are in need and break down the barriers that may exist in getting the gospel to them.
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2: We live in a time of almost unlimited choices. 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There's more flavors, more brands, more conveniences than any generation before us could have imagined. And we just kind of assume that problem is we don't have enough. We think that another purchase, another experience, another achievement is finally going to satisfy us. But what if the problem isn't that we lack good things? It's just that we've forgotten how to enjoy the good things that God has already given us. I mean, you think about all the gifts that fill your day. Be a warm cup of coffee, beautiful sunrise, meaningful work, a favorite meal. Every one of those things are blessings that come from the hand of God. And they are all designed to lead our hearts back to Him. They were never meant to be an end in and of themselves. You know, that's the lesson that Ecclesiastes teaches us over and over again. That when we chase one pleasure after another, it's only going to leave us feeling empty. So until we find our rest in God, our strivings are never going to end. We're just going to keep consuming more and more and still lack. But when we give our hearts to God and when we surrender our appetites to Him, we'll start to find joy in the simplest pleasures and we'll never take them for granted.
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1: All right, thank you very much. And hello again, dear radio friends. How in the world are you? Yes, this is your friend, Bob Cook, and I'm so grateful for the privilege of being back with you. Here, there, across the continent, up and down the West Coast and in the midsection of the country and up and down the East Coast. By the matchless grace of our Lord, I'm privileged to speak with you. Some of you just going to rest at the close of the day, and others of you just waking up. Some of you say you set your radio alarm so you wake up to the beginning of this broadcast. What an awful thought to wake up to my voice. Well, if you want it that way, that's all right with me. Just so you're there, and just so you get blessed. Wherever you are and whatever is going on with you, I pray that God may bless these moments for his glory and for our edification. That's a long word meaning build up. I want you to be built up in the things of God as we fellowship together around his word. We're just walking around in 1 Peter chapter 3, and we're finishing up our discussion of verse 12. Live your life. This is how to live a life of blessing, right? Good days, good words, hate evil, do good, seek peace. That means avoid the confrontational and look for a peaceful way to face issues in life without necessarily, don't compromise, but look for peace. Live your life realizing that God sees you. Pray your prayers realizing he hears you. And then he says, but the face of the Lord is against them that do evil. I want to talk with you about this just for a moment before we go on. Live your life knowing that God sees you. There's never a moment when you can say, well, it doesn't matter now. It does matter because God is watching you and me. And when we pray, it says his ears are open to their cry. But it has to be a cry, call unto me and I will answer thee and show thee great and mighty things which thou knowest not. For whosoever shall call on the name of the Lord shall be saved. Everything in the scripture tells me I have to mean business when I pray. Solomon said, when you go in the house of the Lord, watch what you say to him. God is in heaven and thou on earth, therefore let thy words be few. When thou vowest a vow, defer not to pay it. Why should God be angry with you because you broke your promise? God wants me to be serious with him. I think one of the great problems in our day is the triviality of much that we call Christian life and work and praying. Much of our praying in meetings, listen to the next time somebody leads in prayer. It's a good speech to God with the eyes shut, but to say that it was deeply in earnest or that it really reached heaven and there was some result from it, well, you see, it was just a word of prayer to open the meeting. Yeah, I know. The great problem that we face in our day is the shallowness with which we approach the deity. Now, I'm not a ritualist, although I enjoy the beautiful services of the more formal churches among us. But I suppose if you wanted to put me in some kind of a type, I'm more of an informal person. And yet I think it must offend our Lord when he sees the casualness and the shallowness with which we approach worship services and our relationship to God in general. His ears are open to their prayers. God waits for you to mean business in your praying. Now, having said that, I'm not inveighing against the the ease and the perfect sense of peace when you just enjoy God's presence. Whenever I one reason I like to drive is that I can talk to the Lord as I drive along. And sometimes I will tell you, I've prayed so earnestly that my eyes filled with tears that I had to pull off the road and wipe my eyes and blow my nose and get so I could see the road again. Yes, I do pray earnestly, believe me. But other times I've said, Lord, I just want to love you and praise you. And I would praise him and express my love to him and worship him as I drove along. And there was no sense then of desperation, but just enjoying his presence. And I think that's all right, too. The point being, however, that God knows what the score is when I say, Our Father. He knows what I'm thinking. There's not a word in my tongue, but lo, O Lord, thou knowest it altogether, said the psalmist. He knows what I'm thinking. And Jesus said that he knew their thoughts. Read the Gospels and find where it says Jesus knew their thoughts, and he said to them something that had to do with what they were thinking. When he spoke to the man who was let down on a pallet through a hole in the roof by four companions, as recorded in Mark's second chapter, and the Lord Jesus looked at the poor sick man, he said, Son, thy sins are forgiven. He saw their faith, it says. They had the faith, the sick man didn't. Small thought here, you can exercise faith for somebody else. Did you realize that? He saw their faith. But he said to the sick man, Son, your sins are forgiven. Now these people in the crowd, they were thinking, who can forgive sins but God only? This is just a man. Who can forgive sins but God only? And he said, whether is easier to say unto the sick of the palsy, thy sins are forgiven, or rise and take up your pallet and go home? In other words, which is easier, to forgive him or to heal him? You birds can't do either one. He knew what they were thinking. But he said, but that ye may know that the Son of Man hath power on earth to forgive sin, he saith to the sick of the palsy, rise, take up thy bed, and go thy way. And the man took up his pallet that he'd been lying on, walked away. Well, healed, because God had said the word. Oh, to have the Savior speak the word of forgiveness and cleansing and all that we need is what we want. But when we come to him, you have to realize that he knows what we're thinking. He knew what they were thinking that day in the incident recorded by Mark. And he knows what you're thinking this minute. And oftentimes, I have to admit that what I say in my prayer does not exactly correspond with what I'm thinking in my heart. Have you ever found that happening? You're making a good prayer. It sounds good. But down in your heart, you may be saying no to God on something that is a very special matter concerning which you're not quite willing to come to grips. Oh, that is such an important point. And I have to learn it and relearn it. I guess maybe you do too. God knows what I'm thinking. I can't fool him. He knows my thoughts. So when I pray, I have to be absolutely sincere. I have to tell him the truth. And if I want to get anywhere with God, I have to be in earnest. I can't fool around. I have to tell him, and I have to risk the situation on him. Faith, that's one of my cookisms, you know that. Faith is risking the situation on God. You have to be willing to risk the situation on whatever God is going to say and do in answer to your cry. His ears are open unto their prayers. Live your life with the realization that God sees you. Live your life with the realization that God hears your prayers. Now what else? Live your life. This is the blessed life we're talking about. Live your life with the realization that God does take sides. The face of the Lord is against them that do evil. God does take sides, and he's for you. The Old Testament prophet said, the Lord is with you while ye be with him. And the New Testament writer says, draw nigh to God and he will draw nigh to you. God does take sides. God does involve himself in situations. I take great comfort in inviting God's participation in situations where I'm involved. to invite him in, to tell him that you give him the right to interfere with you. I learned that concept from Bob Pierce years ago. I heard him pray. He said, God, I'm going to give you the right to interfere with me. I don't have to have it my way. You can interfere. Well, I hadn't even thought of it that way before. Give God the right to interfere with you. He's the potter and you're the clay. He's the creator and you're the creature. He's in heaven, you're on earth. Give him the right to interfere. Give him the right to do things his way. You won't have any regrets when God is doing it. The face of the Lord is against them that do evil. The psalmist said that when he was out of the will of God, everything went wrong. 32nd Psalm. He said, even my bones waxed old through my roaring all the day long. He said, I felt so bad and I was in so much pain, it felt like my bones were decaying. I don't know if he had osteoporosis or arthritis or whatever. Who knows? But he was out of the will of God, and things were going wrong. He felt bad. His health was involved. The whole bit. The face of the Lord is against them that do evil. If you want things to be better, things, that is, situations, circumstances, start doing all that you know to be the will of God. Now, this may sound like oversimplification, but you try it. Dear Jesus, we're yours, and today we give ourselves to thee, asking that the Holy Spirit of God may help us pray according to the will of God and get results. In Jesus' name, amen. Till I meet you once again by way of radio, walk with the King today and be a blessing.
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0: 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Let not your heart be troubled. Ye believe in God, believe also in me. In my Father's house are many mansions. If it were not so, I would have told you. I go to prepare a place for you. And if I go and prepare a place for you, I will come again and receive you unto myself, that where I am, there ye may be also. Reading from John 14, verses 1 through 3.
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The Bible says, let the redeemed of the Lord say so. And I hope you are testifying to the goodness of God this morning. 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All right, you ready for your Bible Quiz questions this morning? Here they are. Question number one. Which prophet was told in the last days God would pour out his spirit and that people would see visions? Which prophet prophesied to that? Peter actually quotes him on the day of Pentecost. Who is it? Question number two. Where was the Apostle John when he received the revelation that became the book of Revelation? Where was he when that happened? And then question number three, in the book of Revelation, John says that he saw something standing among the golden lampstands. What did he see standing, or actually we should say, whom did he see? Did he see an angel? Did he see Moses? Did he see one like the Son of Man? Or did he see the Ancient of Days? So some options for you there. So again, who's the prophet in the Old Testament who said that in the last days God would pour out his spirit on all flesh and that people would see visions? Where was the Apostle John when he received the revelation? And in Revelation 1, John says he sees someone standing among the seven golden lampstands. Was that an angel? Was it Moses? Was it one like the Son of Man? Or was it the Ancient of Days? I know. Gonna have to scratch your head on a few of those, right? Oh, well, you keep scratching. We'll sing along, hum along to this hymn. Answers are coming up next here on Family Radio.

0: The Bible in the book of Psalms says, "Thy word have I hid in my heart, that I might not sin against thee." And I hope you are hiding God's word in your heart. I hope the hymns that we play help you plant God's word in your heart, because so many of these hymns come straight from Scripture. Glad to have you with us here this morning. We just had our Bible quiz. You want to know how you did? Well, here you go. Question number one this morning was about the prophet in the Old Testament who prophesied that in the last days God would pour out his spirit and that people would see visions and dream dreams. Who was that? That was Joel, the prophet Joel. And Peter quotes him on the day of Pentecost in Acts chapter 2. Question number two, where was John when he received the revelation that became the book of Revelation? Where was he? He was on the Isle of Patmos, off the coast of what is modern-day Turkey. And then question number three, who did John see standing among the seven gold lampstands in Revelation chapter 1? Was it an angel? Was it Moses? Was it one like the Son of Man? Was it the Ancient of Days? Here's what the verse says, "And in the midst of the lampstands was one like the Son of Man." That's the right answer. So did you get it? Did you get any of those? All of them? Hope you did well. And of course, we'll try to keep the Bible quiz going during our fall support drive and have questions for you this week here on Family Radio.
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2: When a mom has preschoolers at home, it can be really hard to find time to spend in God's Word. I asked an older, godly woman how she handled that when her children were little.
3: Remember that this season won't last forever. It's so important to keep our personal time with the Lord during these years. But you can't always predict the time and the place. When my children were small, I taped up verses on cabinets and over the sink and even on the dash of the car. It was a lot easier to memorize that way.
2: That reminds me of Deuteronomy 6 that talks about God's commands and then says, "You shall bind them as a sign on your hand. You shall write them on the doorposts of your house and on your gates." What could you do practically to keep your attention focused on the Word of God? Like that one mom, you may even want to post some verses to the dash of your car. With Seeking Him, I'm Nancy DeMoss Wagelmuth.
4: Happy Labor Day. In 1882, the Central Labor Union in New York City organized the very first Labor Day, but it wasn't a holiday. It was a strike. A strike for manufacturing workers who were tired of working 60-plus hours per week. Instead of going to work, they got up early to march in a parade with the tools of their trade. Afterwards, they joined one another for a giant picnic. Today, their goals of protecting workers' rights to rest have been achieved. So why do we observe Labor Day? The Bible talks about a Sabbath rest for the people of God. Those who believe enter that rest, the finished work of Jesus Christ on the cross. We cannot work for the salvation that God has purchased for us, but we can be obedient to enter His rest and share that message of salvation with others. This Labor Day, take the opportunity to introduce someone to the saving grace of Jesus Christ and have a wonderful day of rest.

Matthew chapter 16, verses 24 and 25. Then Jesus said to his disciples, "Whoever wants to be my disciple must deny themselves and take up their cross and follow me. For whoever wants to save their life will lose it, but whoever loses their life for me will find it."

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1: So when temptation is knocking at your door, you still have liberty. But if you allow temptation to enter in, begin to entice your heart or your reason, whether it's for a short time or for a long time, whether you're aware of it or not, you have entered into temptation.

0: The Bible tells us that it is God's kindness that leads us to repentance. And as we think about kindness this morning here on Family Radio, the Bible also says a man who is kind benefits himself, but a cruel man hurts himself. The Bible commends kindness. Let me just say, kindness is proactive goodness. To be kind means you take the effort. You make the effort to try to do things that will bless another person. And we all have the opportunity today to be kind. So as we go to the Lord, let's pray that God would give us a heart of kindness and that we would be able to demonstrate kindness to others today. Lord, that's our prayer. As we come to you this morning, we want to be kind people. We know that you tell us that love is patient and kind. Help us to be patient and kind today. We know that kindness is a fruit of the Spirit. And so we pray that you would fill us with your Spirit today and give us opportunities to demonstrate good to others, to bless others, to show acts of kindness that will point people to you and the kindness that you offer each of us. We ask this today in Jesus' name. Amen.
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1: Are you feeling weak or weary this morning? Well, that's good, because the Bible tells us that when we are weak, that's when we're strong. We're not Christians because we're strong and have it all together. We're Christians because we're weak and need a Savior. And we have a wonderful, mighty, merciful Savior who gives us strength.

0: Fanny Crosby was one of the most beloved hymn writers in history. She was blinded at the age of 6 due to a medical error, but despite that, she wrote more than 8,000 gospel hymns over the course of her life, including the much-beloved Blessed Assurance.
1: Blessed Assurance, born of His Spirit, washed in His blood.
0: This is a hymn that points us to heaven, perfect submission and perfect delight. And for Fanny Crosby, death held no fear. She knew it would bring sight, and the first face she would ever see would be the face of Jesus.

If anyone is in Christ, he is a new creation. The old has gone, the new is here. Good news for you this morning here on Family Radio. I'm Bob Lapine. Glad to have you joining us this morning. I want you to think about the challenges you're facing today. And would you think of those challenges as heavy burdens, or would you think of them as light and momentary afflictions? You know, the Apostle Paul, who experienced many challenges in his lifetime, talked about his challenges as light and momentary afflictions. Now, this is Paul, who five times had received 40 lashes minus one. He was beaten with rods. He was stoned. He was shipwrecked, spent a night and a day adrift at sea. He was on frequent journeys in dangers from rivers, from robbers, from his own people, from the Gentiles. He said, danger in the city, danger in the wilderness, danger at sea, danger from false brothers. He said, I was in toil and hardship, many a sleepless night, in

have faced, and yet he calls his adversity light and momentary afflictions that are producing an eternal weight of glory. Is that how you think about what you are facing today, about the challenges, about the burdens of your life? Paul said, "My companions and I, we are afflicted in every way, but we are not crushed. We are perplexed, but not driven to despair. Persecuted, but not forsaken. Struck down, but not destroyed." We may need to recalibrate how we think about the adversity we are facing today and think about it the way the Apostle Paul thought about it. Light and momentary afflictions producing an eternal weight of glory.

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0: Welcome to Bible Q&A with John MacArthur, author of the MacArthur New Testament Commentary Series. And this is Denny Nugent with today's question. It comes from 2 Corinthians 6:1. It's there the Apostle Paul urges the church at Corinth not to receive the grace of God in vain. Now, John, what is Paul warning against here?
1: Yeah, I think there are two things that we could draw from that statement, warning not to receive the grace of God in vain. We could take it kind of on the external level and assume that there were people in the Corinthian church who were not true believers. That's why Paul tells them in his second letter, examine yourselves to see whether you are in the faith. So clearly in the Corinthian assembly, there were people who needed to do a personal inventory to be sure they were actually believers and that they hadn't received the message of the gospel in vain, sat under it in the church with no effect on their souls because they didn't believe. It's also possible that that could refer to the internal grace of God, that there were believers who had received the grace of God, but they had begun to live legalistically. In fact, Paul says in Galatians, having begun by the Spirit, are you now perfected by the flesh? You were saved by the work of the Holy Spirit, the gracious work of the Holy Spirit. Are you now going to try to become sanctified by legalism? You can take it either way. Grace can be rejected on the outside, and it can be substituted on the inside for works.
0: Thanks, John. And thanks to you for listening today to Bible Q&A with John MacArthur. 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
2: Happy Labor Day. In 1882, the Central Labor Union in New York City organized the very first Labor Day, but it wasn't a holiday. It was a strike. A strike for manufacturing workers who were tired of working 60-plus hours per week. Instead of going to work, they got up early to march in a parade with the tools of their trade. Afterwards, they joined one another for a giant picnic. Today, their goals of protecting workers' rights to rest have been achieved. So why do we observe Labor Day? The Bible talks about a Sabbath rest for the people of God. Those who believe enter that rest, the finished work of Jesus Christ on the cross. We cannot work for the salvation that God has purchased for us, but we can be obedient to enter His rest and share that message of salvation with others. This Labor Day, take the opportunity to introduce someone to the saving grace of Jesus Christ and have a wonderful day of rest.

Galatians chapter 6. But God forbid that I should boast except in the cross of our Lord Jesus Christ, by whom the world has been crucified to me, and I to the world.

Bible tells us to sing a new song to the Lord, and I hope you're singing new songs with us this morning, every morning here on Family Radio. I'm Bob Lapine. Glad to have you with us. Keep in mind, we are starting our fall support drive tomorrow. 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Pray that God will meet our needs. You know, I've been thinking about the songs we sing, the songs we listen to here on Family Radio this morning, and I've been thinking about the fact that many of the songs we hear in our churches or on the radio are songs that reflect just how discouraged and defeated we are, our lack of faith, how weary we are when we feel like we can't go on. And it is right and proper for us when we are in those moments to turn our attention to the character and the promises of God, to put our hope in Him. And many of the songs we sing today line up with what David was doing in the book of Psalms. But as I think about the popularity of many of these songs, I think it points to the fact that we have a culture where God's people are feeling anguish and hopelessness and pain. Feels like a lot of Christians are drowning in despair and aren't sure where to find the solid rock on which to stand. And unlike the Apostle Paul, who said, "I am pressed but not crushed," it seems like a lot of modern Christians are in a near state of constant perplexity or doubt or defeat. And that's why they resonate with so many of these songs that have kind of a therapeutic orientation, where that just we keep singing, "God, I'm hopeless, I'm helpless, I need your help. Will you help me?" And then we sing, "Of course He will." And while I think it's okay for us to sing those kinds of songs, I think we need to make sure that we are balancing that with songs that proclaim clearly and triumphantly how great God is, and that our trust and our hope is in Him.

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1: Real brokenness over our sin is when we have deep contrition. We recognize we have sinned against the Holy God. We're not just sorry we got caught or there are consequences, but we're sorry because we have violated God's holy law.

Fear not, God says, I am with you. Do not be dismayed, for I will be your God. A great promise from our God this morning here on Family Radio. Bob Lapine with you. Glad to have you along with us. I have been thinking this morning about the Apostle Paul and Silas, Acts chapter 16. They are in prison, in jail. It's midnight. And what are they doing? Do you remember? They are praying and singing hymns to God. And anytime I read that, I think to myself, that's probably not what I would be doing if I was in jail. I'd probably be moaning, maybe whining. I don't know that I'd be crying out to God and singing praises to him. Of course, Paul says he can do that because he learned in whatever situation he's in to be content. He says, I know how to be brought low. I know how to abound. In any and every circumstance, I've learned the secret of facing plenty and hunger, abundance and need. I can do all things through him who strengthens me. And I find myself wondering if in our day, it's too easy for many of us to turn an irritation into a catastrophe. If it's too common for an annoyance to become trauma, or an unfulfilled longing to become a deep emotional wound. And while I think trauma can be real and catastrophes happen, I also think that many of the irritations we face in life are simply that. And Jesus is saying, come to me, cast your cares on me, lay your burdens down to me, put your hope in me. Know the truth. The truth will set you free. Now, I don't want to minimize any of the real anguish that some people are wrestling with in this life. And I don't want to try to simplify the solution, but I do want to suggest that however long the path is, however long the journey takes, the ultimate solution for the ache in our soul, whatever it is, it's the perfect peace that is promised to all whose minds are stayed upon Jehovah. Stayed upon Jehovah. Hearts are truly blessed, finding, as he promised, perfect peace.

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The Bible says, let the redeemed of the Lord say so. And I hope you are testifying to the goodness of God this morning. Bob Lapine with you here on Family Radio. 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All right, you ready for your Bible Quiz questions this morning? Here they are. Question number one. Which prophet was told in the last days God would pour out his spirit and that people would see visions? Which prophet prophesied to that? Peter actually quotes him on the day of Pentecost. Who is it? Question number two. Where was the Apostle John when he received the revelation that became the book of Revelation? Where was he when that happened? And then question number three, in the book of Revelation, John says that he saw something standing among the golden lampstands. What did he see standing, or actually we should say, whom did he see? Did he see an angel? Did he see Moses? Did he see one like the Son of Man? Or did he see the Ancient of Days? So some options for you there. So again, who's the prophet in the Old Testament who said that in the last days God would pour out his spirit on all flesh and that people would see visions? Where was the Apostle John when he received the revelation? And in Revelation 1, John says he sees someone standing among the seven golden lampstands. Was that an angel? Was it Moses? Was it one like the Son of Man? Or was it the Ancient of Days? I know. Gonna have to scratch your head on a few of those, right? Oh, well, you keep scratching. We'll sing along, hum along to this hymn. Answers are coming up next here on Family Radio.

0: The Bible in the book of Psalms says, "Thy word have I hid in my heart, that I might not sin against thee." And I hope you are hiding God's word in your heart. I hope the hymns that we play help you plant God's word in your heart, because so many of these hymns come straight from Scripture. Glad to have you with us here this morning. We just had our Bible quiz. You want to know how you did? Well, here you go. Question number one this morning was about the prophet in the Old Testament who prophesied that in the last days God would pour out his spirit and that people would see visions and dream dreams. Who was that? That was Joel, the prophet Joel. And Peter quotes him on the day of Pentecost in Acts chapter 2. Question number two. Where was John when he received the revelation that became the book of Revelation? Where was he? He was on the Isle of Patmos, off the coast of what is modern-day Turkey. And then question number three, who did John see standing among the seven gold lampstands in Revelation chapter 1? Was it an angel? Was it Moses? Was it one like the Son of Man? Was it the Ancient of Days? Here's what the verse says. And in the midst of the lampstands was one like the Son of Man. That's the right answer. So did you get it? Did you get any of those? All of them? Hope you did well. And of course, we'll try to keep the Bible quiz going during our fall support drive and have questions for you this week here on Family Radio.
1: Happy Labor Day. In 1882, the Central Labor Union in New York City organized the very first Labor Day, but it wasn't a holiday. It was a strike. A strike for manufacturing workers who were tired of working 60 plus hours per week. Instead of going to work, they got up early to march in a parade with the tools of their trade. Afterwards, they joined one another for a giant picnic. Today, their goals of protecting workers' rights to rest have been achieved. So why do we observe Labor Day? The Bible talks about a Sabbath rest for the people of God. Those who believe enter that rest, the finished work of Jesus Christ on the cross. We cannot work for the salvation that God has purchased for us, but we can be obedient to enter His rest and share that message of salvation with others. This Labor Day, take the opportunity to introduce someone to the saving grace of Jesus Christ and have a wonderful day of rest.

0: Unveiling Mercy, a daily walk through the Bible with Chad Bird.
1: Train up a child in the way that he should go, and even when he's old, he will not depart from it. Proverbs 22:6. Let me add a Hebrew insight to that particular verse that will be helpful, I think, as we, as Christian parents and grandparents, seek to shape and mold our children's lives in such a way that they reflect who they are in Christ. Now, that verb translated as train up is chanak. And interestingly, in every other occurrence in the Old Testament where it's found, it means not to train up, but to dedicate. And so it's hard to escape the implication that also in Proverbs 22, it has this meaning of dedicate. You're dedicating a child, setting this child in such a situation that they are formed and shaped by God's word so that as they grow up, they will go on the way that God would have them go. So part of that is certainly training them, teaching them the word of God, taking them to church, getting them baptized, doing all of these things that Christian parents do. But in doing this, dedicating them to this entire way of life so that they learn to think God's thoughts, to speak God's words, to be His shining lights in this dark world. Now, when they grow up, does it mean that every single child raised that way will stick to the Christian way of life? No, it doesn't mean that, because Proverbs are not promises, they're principles, they're general truths about the way that God has structured our world. Our calling as Christian parents is to place our children in this way of life, to teach them the word of God, to pray with and for them, to teach them God's word in such a way that as they grow up, they in fact will be His servants in this world, looking toward Him in faith and in love toward their neighbor.
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The Bible tells us that it is God's kindness that leads us to repentance. And as we think about kindness this morning here on Family Radio, the Bible also says a man who is kind benefits himself, but a cruel man hurts himself. The Bible commends kindness. Let me just say, kindness is proactive goodness. To be kind means you take the effort, you make the effort to try to do things that will bless another person. And we all have the opportunity today to be kind. So as we go to the Lord, let's pray that God would give us a heart of kindness and that we would be able to demonstrate kindness to others today. Lord, that's our prayer. As we come to you this morning, we want to be kind people. We know that you tell us that love is patient and kind. Help us to be patient and kind today. We know that kindness is a fruit of the Spirit. And so we pray that you would fill us with your Spirit today and give us opportunities to demonstrate good to others, to bless others, to show acts of kindness that will point people to you and the kindness that you offer each of us. We ask this today in Jesus' name. Amen.

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3: Greetings. Let's open God's Word to Psalm 7, and we'll be looking at verse 11 till the end of the chapter. God is a just judge, and God is angry with the wicked every day. If he does not turn back, he will sharpen his sword. He bends his bow and makes it ready. He also prepares himself instruments of death. He makes his arrows into fiery shafts. Behold, the wicked brings forth iniquity. Yes, he conceives trouble and brings forth falsehood. He made a pit and dug it out, and he has fallen into the ditch, which he made. His trouble shall return upon his own head, and his violent dealing shall come down on his own crown. I will praise the Lord according to his righteousness, and will sing praise to the name of the Lord Most High. Let's pray. Father, we thank you that you are Lord Most High. It does not matter how high our enemies are. If they sit in heaven, if they sit in the most powerful places of government, no matter who is at war against us, you are the Lord Most High who delivers your people. So come, Lord, meet with us in Jesus, we pray in his name. Amen. We've looked at David, who's surrounded with false accusations. And David pleads with God, Lord, be my refuge. And if I have done this sin, which I'm accused of, then let my enemies overtake me and let them kill me. David said the wages of sin is death, but they're lying. And David pleaded with God to summon the whole world in judgment and show that his people are righteous. He comes to the end of that worldwide judgment scene and came to this clear statement about the character of God. God is a just judge. Now, this is one of the clearest statements in Scripture about the righteousness of God when he sits on the judgment throne. Everything that God decides is just. He will only do what is right. He will never do anything that is wrong. It will never be too severe or too lenient. When he pronounces judgment, it will be exactly right. Now, that's a simple thing to say. God judges, and he always does the right thing. But the next statement is a little bit more difficult for us. God is angry with the wicked every day. This is because God is a just judge. If you are kind to evil people who are destructive and hateful, that is cruelty to the victim. Well, God doesn't do that. God is a just judge, and when he sees evil and when he sees wickedness, he is angry. And we look at the world and say, well, it's the same today as it's always been. And people do horrible things, evil things, and get away with it. And it seems that God doesn't really care. Well, don't mistake the patience of God with his approval, because the Bible tells us this is the God of the Bible. He is angry with the wicked every day. Now you have to stop and ask, is this my God? I've heard people say, well, my God would never. Well, the question is the God that you worship the God of the Bible? Because God is angry with the wicked every day. Well, that is a shocking statement, even to David. And he describes the Lord sharpening his sword and pulling back his arrow. He aims his arrows at the wicked. He makes them into fiery shafts. And he gives this great call. David says, let them repent. Let them turn. If a man does not repent or turn back, then God will whet his sword. Here's the reality. As long as we walk in sin, and we can claim that we're Christians, we can say, I went to church, I prayed a prayer. If we do not turn back from our sin, God's sword is unsheathed and his arrow is set on his bow, and he draws it back and he's ready to fire. God will not let the government of the world go unjust and spin off out of control. He will not let evil triumph. And so God will judge all evil. So there's only one way for us. It says, if a man does not turn back, well, there's a door there called repentance, which is the first word of the gospel. Repent, turn back, because Jesus brings the kingdom at hand. So the great call of the justice of God is to turn around from your sin and find forgiveness in Jesus. Well, if we don't, the Bible is clear. The wages of sin is death. God's anger will fall. Now, God is the one who puts an end to evil. He's active. He pulls out a sword. But I want you to see how God puts an end to sin. Behold, the wicked brings forth iniquity. He conceives trouble. He brings forth falsehood. There's this pregnancy, evil, and it begins with this conception in our minds and our hearts. And then we grow with iniquity and sin. And then we give birth to falsehood, lies. David had a lie being spread about him while he wrote this prayer. And David said, I've seen evil give birth. And what happens? God is the one who will judge evil. How does he do it? Well, God does it through evil itself. Evil undoes itself. The wicked makes a pit and digs it out. There's a trap that he lays for God's people. And this is what happens. His trouble returns upon his own head. The wicked falls into the ditch, which he made. So as the evil are going around to destroy other people, it ends up only hurting themselves. Do you know how God judges evil? He lets evil fall back on our own heads. We become our own executioners, our own judges when we walk in sin. Do you know how God penalizes sin? With sin. He just uses itself. And as we dig pits for other people, we fall into them ourselves. So God will deal with evil. And there's a great help to every one of us, whether someone is spreading falsehood or we're in trouble, or there's someone who's practicing evil against you. The righteousness of God is your comfort. When you are suffering at the hands of evil, realize that there is a just judge. God cares. God will not leave any evil undealt with. So trust yourself to the Lord. And it doesn't matter how skilled your enemy may be. It doesn't matter how many means your enemy may have. God has promised the wicked will fall by their own sword. It's not a chance happening. This is the providence of God. God takes Satan's worst schemes of evil, like killing the Son of God, at the cross. And God uses that for good. Well, God is the one who makes sure that evil is dealt with. Trust the Lord. No matter how strong your enemies are, God is in charge. And the second thing is, if you are the evil, if you're the wicked, if you've not turned back from evil, take the warning now. God is a just judge. He is angry with the wicked every day. He will deal with sin. So take refuge by turning from your evil and finding grace and forgiveness and righteousness in Christ. Let's pray. Father, we thank you that there is a refuge for the wicked. And we come to you and offer the one righteous sacrifice of Jesus. And Lord, we pray that you would give us peace and comfort when we are suffering at the hands of evil men. And Lord, teach us to entrust ourselves to you. You are our shield and you will judge justly. And we praise you for this. In Jesus' name, amen.
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Hey, and thanks for listening to Family Radio. Hope you're having a wonderful Labor Day. I'm Jason. Now, you know, one of the best things about being a Christian is that you can know that God created you with divine purpose and significance. I mean, in the same way that God built rhythm and order into all creation, everything he's doing in your life today is being engineered with incredible detail and purpose. Scripture says that we are God's workmanship created in Christ Jesus for good works, which God prepared beforehand that we should walk in them.

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1: O sing unto the Lord a new song. Sing unto the Lord all the earth. Sing unto the Lord, bless his name. Shew forth his salvation from day to day.

0: It's great to be with you today on Family Radio, and happy Labor Day. So it's said that the late 19th century preacher Charles Spurgeon often worked 18 hours a day. Famous explorer and missionary David Livingstone once asked him, "How do you manage to do two men's work in a single day?" And Spurgeon replied, "You've forgotten that there are two of us," referring to the presence of Christ within him. Galatians 2:20 reminds us that it is no longer I who live, but Christ who lives in me. That's really the secret, Christ's abiding presence within us. The Christian life was never meant to be lived in our own strength. We can only fake it for so long until we finally start to burn out. But when the Holy Spirit is empowering us, that's when everything changes. The impossible becomes possible because of Christ. So today, if you're wondering how you are going to get back in the saddle tomorrow, really just feeling overwhelmed by the workload, we can remember Spurgeon's words that there are two of us. And with Christ, we never walk alone. His power is made perfect in our weakness, and his strength will always carry us through.
1: Bringing a biblical worldview to all of life, I'm Pastor Rob Pacienza with Coral Ridge Ministries. Happy Labor Day. 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We're celebrating work. Genesis tells us that God gave Adam meaningful work before sin entered the picture. 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Work is a gift that predates the fall. 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Colossians 3:23 says, "Whatever you do, do it heartily, as for the Lord and not for men." 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
3: Happy Labor Day. In 1882, the Central Labor Union in New York City organized the very first Labor Day, but it wasn't a holiday. It was a strike. A strike for manufacturing workers who were tired of working 60-plus hours per week. Instead of going to work, they got up early to march in a parade with the tools of their trade. Afterwards, they joined one another for a giant picnic. Today, their goals of protecting workers' rights to rest have been achieved. So why do we observe Labor Day? The Bible talks about a Sabbath rest for the people of God. Those who believe enter that rest, the finished work of Jesus Christ on the cross. We cannot work for the salvation that God has purchased for us, but we can be obedient to enter his rest and share that message of salvation with others. This Labor Day, take the opportunity to introduce someone to the saving grace of Jesus Christ and have a wonderful day of rest. Come.

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Oh, give thanks to the Lord, for He is good. His steadfast love endures forever.

Hey, I'm Jason, and we're grateful to have you listening to Family Radio today. Psalm 128:2 is your verse of the day. It says, "You shall eat the fruit of the labor of your hands. You shall be blessed, and it shall be well with you." Well, yeah, amen. Proof positive that God is pleased to bless your hard work. Those are some encouraging words for this Labor Day, again from Psalm 128:2, the Family Radio verse of the day.

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Now, Christ's death on the cross secured victory over sin and death. And the Bible says that he's coming back soon. But in the meantime, does it matter how you live while awaiting his return? Well, study along as Pastor Alistair Begg tackles these questions on today's episode of Truth for Life entitled The Coming of the Lord, which you can hear this afternoon at 1 o'clock and again this evening at 6:30. Right here on Family Radio.

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1: Hear the word. Reading from Jeremiah 17, verses 7 through 8. Blessed is the man that trusteth in the Lord, and whose hope the Lord is. For he shall be as a tree planted by the waters, and that spreadeth out her roots by the river, and shall not see when heat cometh. But her leaf shall be green, and shall not be careful in the year of drought, neither shall cease from yielding fruit. Reading from Jeremiah 17, verses 7 through 8.
2: 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Well, thanks for joining us this Monday. It's great to have you here. I'm Jason. So in Jeremiah 15, 16, the prophet Jeremiah says to the Lord, "Your words were found and I ate them, and your word was to me the joy and rejoicing of my heart." You know, that's a very vivid picture of how we should receive God's word. Every time we open our Bibles, we welcome it, we fully take it in, and allow it to nourish our souls. And remember, this is coming from Jeremiah, who's often referred to as the weeping prophet, who, you know, had every reason to reject God's word. I mean, some of what he heard was just dreadful, really hard to swallow, and yet he openly received it. And so when we approach God's word with that same eagerness, ready to eat what he gives us, even when it's hard to stomach, we're ultimately going to find that it's our greatest source of joy and satisfaction.

0: 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Here's Daniel Ridings with a little encouragement.
1: So I've really been enjoying the new Uplift app from Low Media. With the recent passing of Dolly Parton, I was interested in what the app had to say about her life. So I gave it this prompt: Uplift, write faith and service. Finish with a relevant scripture verse. Here was Uplift's response. Dolly Parton's life reads like a song that never stops singing, even in the quiet moments when the studio lights go dim. She built a remarkable legacy, not only with her talent, but with a faith that colored her decisions, her generosity, and the way she chose to use her platform. Her stories of humble beginnings, of loyalty to family, and of a hope that points beyond the stage reflect a trust in something greater than fame. She has used the gifts God gave her to bless others, turning applause into acts of mercy, scholarships for young people, medical assistance for neighbors, and letters of encouragement that reminded people they were seen and valued. In every public note Dolly shared about faith, she carried a thread of grace, an insistence that life's hard edges could be softened by kindness, humor, and prayers whispered in private. Her generosity wasn't theatrical. It flowed from a place of gospel instinct, the conviction that blessings are meant to be passed along. She reminded us that success, when kept in service to others, becomes a witness, not just in what we say, but in what we do with what we've been given. As we remember her, we can pause to honor the quiet power of a life lived for others. Dolly's work reveals that a faithful woman who believed in redemption, in the ordinary miracles of everyday care, and in the joy of giving. Her legacy invites us to consider how our own days, small acts, steady faith, patient love, might brighten the lives of those around us, just as hers did. Matthew 5:16 says, "Let your light so shine before men that they may see your good works and glorify your Father in heaven."
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1: Happy Labor Day. In 1882, the Central Labor Union in New York City organized the very first Labor Day, but it wasn't a holiday. It was a strike. A strike for manufacturing workers who were tired of working 60 plus hours per week. Instead of going to work, they got up early to march in a parade with the tools of their trade. Afterwards, they joined one another for a giant picnic. Today, their goals of protecting workers' rights to rest have been achieved. So why do we observe Labor Day? The Bible talks about a Sabbath rest for the people of God. Those who believe enter that rest, the finished work of Jesus Christ on the cross. We cannot work for the salvation that God has purchased for us, but we can be obedient to enter His rest and share that message of salvation with others. This Labor Day, take the opportunity to introduce someone to the saving grace of Jesus Christ and have a wonderful day of rest.
2: Think about the extent of human population, as vast as it is, transcending racial barriers and the barriers of time and space in many ways. And then say to yourself, this God, who is sovereign over the affairs of all of these billions of people, actually knows my name and cares about me.

Psalm 121 is one of my favorite psalms. Notice the phraseology begins, "He who watches over you will not slumber." Indeed, here it comes again. Watches over Israel, the whole people of God, will neither slumber nor sleep. The Lord watches over you.

0: Well, early giving is underway. Hey, I'm Jason, and this is Family Radio. 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
1: My husband and I really enjoy the people who we hear telling about certain things in their lives that have happened. And I hear those all the time throughout the day with the station. I appreciate them. I thank God how he has helped each one of them, just as he helps us.
0: Yeah, God is using stories of folks just like you to encourage and bless others with the hope of Christ. And if it's not stories that he's using, then it's the Bible reading you hear on Family Radio, the teaching, the hymns of worship. 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

Fear not, for I am with you. Be not dismayed, for I am your God. I will strengthen you. Yes, I will help you. I will uphold you with my righteous right hand. 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

0: You're listening to Family Radio, and we appreciate you joining us this midday. You know, one thing we know about God is that he owns it all. The book of Acts, chapter 17, tells us that in him is life and breath and all things. God made all things, and without him was not anything made. God made it all. He holds it all. He owns it all, including you and me and everything we have. I mean, what do we have that we have not received, right? Whether it's our talents, our wealth, in our very breath, it's all a gift from God, and none of those blessings would exist apart from him. And so when we give back to God what we own, in a sense, we're just returning a portion of what is rightfully his back to him. God doesn't need it, but he wants it. You know, that's the important thing. God wants us to experience the joy that comes from giving to his kingdom purposes. And also to have the privilege of carrying out his will in the world. We are his tools, his instruments of love and grace to this world. We become a vehicle of his goodness. And so in the end, by doing the will of God, you get the joy, others get the grace, and God gets the glory. 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
2: In the end, will everyone be saved? Well, even though there are voices in the church who sometimes argue for that, I find no biblical basis for it. In fact, quite the contrary. Matthew 25, for instance, in the parable of the Great Judgment, says that Jesus will say to those on his left, those characterized as goats, "Depart from me, you cursed, into the eternal fire prepared for the devil and his angels." The second half of Psalm 21, we hear, "Your hand will find out your enemies, your right hand will find out those who hate you. You will make them as a blazing oven when you appear. The Lord will swallow them up in his wrath, and fire will consume them." This image of fire and oven and destruction stretches all the way from the Torah to the end of Revelation. It is what's going to happen to those who reject the will of God and his ways, those who rebel against him, those who refuse to believe and have anything to do with him. That scripture makes abundantly clear. Now, personally, would I love that everyone in the end be saved? Well, yeah, that would be great, but I can't believe something which is contrary to the scriptures. I can't confess and teach that which is contrary to the scriptures. So that which God has given to us as truth, that we must hold to, that we must teach. God wants all to be saved and come to the knowledge of the truth, but that doesn't mean that everyone will be saved. In Christ alone is salvation. That salvation is full and free. Believe it, and it is yours. That is the biblical truth.
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3: Happy Labor Day. In 1882, the Central Labor Union in New York City organized the very first Labor Day, but it wasn't a holiday. It was a strike. A strike for manufacturing workers who were tired of working 60 plus hours per week. Instead of going to work, they got up early to march in a parade with the tools of their trade. Afterwards, they joined one another for a giant picnic. Today, their goals of protecting workers' rights to rest have been achieved. So why do we observe Labor Day? The Bible talks about a Sabbath rest for the people of God. Those who believe enter that rest, the finished work of Jesus Christ on the cross. We cannot work for the salvation that God has purchased for us, but we can be obedient to enter his rest and share that message of salvation with others. This Labor Day, take the opportunity to introduce someone to the saving grace of Jesus Christ and have a wonderful day of rest.

Job 19, verses 25 and 26. For I know that my Redeemer lives, and at the last he will stand upon the earth. And after my skin has been thus destroyed, yet in my flesh I

0: Well, you're listening to Family Radio today. So when Jesus returns, how will you know that it's really him and not an imposter, especially in today's world of AI photos and videos? Well, as Pastor Alistair Begg often says, the main things are the plain things, and the plain things are the main things. 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
0: 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Our Father, which art in heaven, hallowed be thy name. Thy kingdom come, thy will be done, in earth as it is in heaven. Give us this day our daily bread, and forgive us our debts as we forgive our debtors. And lead us not into temptation, but deliver us from evil. For thine is the kingdom and the power and the glory forever. Amen.

Psalm 46, 1 through 3. God is our refuge and strength, a very present help in trouble. Therefore, we will not fear, though the earth gives way, though the mountains be moved into the heart of the sea, though its waters roar and foam, though the mountains tremble at its swell.

And we thank you for inviting us in today on Family Radio. So earlier we were talking about our struggle to remember heaven and to appreciate the wonder and the beauty of it, mainly because there's so little we know about it. I mean, like, no one in the past 2,000 years has ever come back to tell us what heaven is like. So it's hard for us to imagine it. But we still long for it, nonetheless. J.R.R. Tolkien, in a letter to his son, famously wrote, "We all long for Eden. Our whole nature is still soaked with the sense of exile." And I think that's something we can all feel at times, the sense of being an exile. As Hebrews says, that we are strangers and exiles on the earth, looking for a better country. And we sense it every day, maybe as we turn on the news or drive around town and we see all the hurting people on the street corners or the hospital rooms filled with suffering people. You know, it's clear that something is not right. Sometimes it's just easier to push it out of our minds, to distract ourselves and pretend that all the suffering and the pain isn't there. And it's all a reminder that this world, as it is now, is not our final home. But the good news is that our exile isn't going to last forever. In Jesus, God has begun the work of bringing us home. And one day, Eden will no longer be something we just get a glimpse of. It will be our eternal home. And until then, we keep our eyes forward. We fix our hearts on the promise that God is going to transform this world, and He is going to make all things new. 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

0: My name is Barbara Lockwood. I live in the Santa Cruz area in California. I listen to family radio time. My mom, we lived in Oakland, and she supported family radio over the years. And I was at a lunch a few weeks ago with a man who used to be on your staff, and he said, "Well, that's really sad. You could listen on the app." And I said, "I don't understand that. I'm old." And he said, "So here, this is how you download it, and you can have family radio in your home 24 hours a day like you used to." And so I'm so excited because I have cancer and I'm kind of confined to my rocking chair a lot of hours during the day, and it gets so discouraging with the boredom. But now I'm just thrilled that I can put family radio on and be blessed every minute of the day and sometimes even in the middle of the night.
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3: The Bible story began in a garden where God blessed Adam and Eve with four marvelous gifts: a home, work, relationship, and God's visible presence. Each of these gifts was marred when sin came into the world. Adam and Eve were driven out of the garden. They had to make their home in a world scarred by sin and pain and death. Work that had been blessed was

0: marked by frustration. The world's first family was divided, and Adam and Eve had to walk with God by faith rather than by sight. Paradise was lost when sin came into the world, but at the end of the Bible story, the gifts that were lost are not only restored, they're surpassed in God's new garden city. The greatest joys of life in this world are like pointers to the greater delights of God's new creation.
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2: Happy Labor Day. In 1882, the Central Labor Union in New York City organized the very first Labor Day, but it wasn't a holiday. It was a strike. A strike for manufacturing workers who were tired of working 60 plus hours per week. Instead of going to work, they got up early to march in a parade with the tools of their trade. Afterwards, they joined one another for a giant picnic. Today, their goals of protecting workers' rights to rest have been achieved. So why do we observe Labor Day? The Bible talks about a Sabbath rest for the people of God. Those who believe enter that rest, the finished work of Jesus Christ on the cross. We cannot work for the salvation that God has purchased for us, but we can be obedient to enter His rest and share that message of salvation with others. This Labor Day, take the opportunity to introduce someone to the saving grace of Jesus Christ and have a wonderful day of rest.
3: The Scriptures have been breathed out by God. The supreme source for the content of Scripture is not some person who's spinning out yarns and myths from his own perspective, but the claim that the apostle is making here, the apostolic claim, is that the source of Scripture is God Himself, that God breathes it out.
4: We'd probably all agree that studying the Bible is an important part of spiritual growth. Yet many of us, if we're honest, find it challenging to read the Bible on our own. So how can we grow in confidence to study God's Word for ourselves? Hello, I'm Dave Theriault, and this is the Monday edition of Renewing Your Mind. I'm glad you've joined us. Today we begin a study of Dr. R.C. Sproul's series, Five Things Every Christian Needs to Grow. And the first thing we need to grow is very simply, we need to know how to study the Bible. Dr. Sproul will teach us how to do that in just a moment. But before that, we'd like to let you know that if you call us with a donation at 800-435-4343 or give a gift at renewingyourmind.org, you'll be able to receive lifetime downloadable access to the complete teaching series. You'll also receive the ebook, Five Things Every Christian Needs to Grow, as well as one of our crucial questions booklets, How Should I Live in This World? 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
3: I want to look, first of all, at what the Bible says about the importance of Bible study. So I'll direct your attention initially to Paul's second letter to Timothy, to the third chapter. Now, it's important for us to understand the context in which the apostle writes the admonition that we're going to read in a few moments, that Paul is at the very end of his life. He stands accused by the Roman government. He is under a death sentence, and he is awaiting his imminent execution. And so his final advice to his disciple Timothy is contained in this second letter to him. And so as we read it, we observe that what Paul is instructing his disciple Timothy to do, by extension, has enormous relevance for us. Now, he says in chapter 3, in verse 12, "Yes, and all who desire to live godly in Christ Jesus will suffer persecution. But evil men and imposters will grow worse and worse, deceiving and being deceived." Now, that's the immediate context in which he gives the following exhortation. He's talking about how facing persecution is the lot of every Christian and the Christian community. And Paul, in the midst of this violent persecution under the Emperor Nero, is saying to Timothy, hey, things are going to get worse and worse. And people are going to come along who are imposters, who will seek to defraud you, to lead you into falsehood, who will deceive the people of God, and they themselves are deceived. And so this problem of deceiving people by distorting the truth of God is one that presents itself as a major problem in every generation and for every Christian community. And the apostle, following after Jesus, is profoundly concerned that Christian people be solidly rooted and grounded in the truth so that they may not be deceived and led astray by false teaching. And then in verse 16, he says, all scripture is given by inspiration of God. Now, this is the Bible's claim to divine inspiration. I remember when I was a little boy, and there was a fellow in our community who was a couple of years older than I was, and he was something of a bully, and he used to make fun of me and hurt my feelings and call me names, and sometimes I'd come home crying to my mother and say, he said such and such about me, and my mother would wipe away my tears, and she had her favorite response to this. She said, when people talk like that about you, son, she said, consider the source. Now, when we talk about the source, here is the key text. First of all, when Paul says all scripture, he's saying here all the graphe. Now, the graphe is the word that was used in antiquity to refer to the Old Testament. So at the very least, Paul is claiming that all of the writings of the Old Testament are inspired of God. Now, elsewhere in the New Testament, we see the similar claim that would include the New Testament writings as well in this same category of scripture. But what Paul is saying is that scripture is inspired of God, all of it. Now, the word that is used here that is translated by the English word inspire is a word that has doctrinal ramifications and consequences, and it's a decent translation. However, to be very precise and very technical, the word that is used here in the text is translated by the phrase God breathed. And it refers to God's breathing out rather than God's breathing in. When you use the term inspire, that means to breathe into something. But the text here has to do with God's breathing out. And we breathe out when we speak. Our words are carried, as it were, on the waves of the air that we breathe out. And so what Paul is saying here is that the Bible, that the scriptures have been breathed out by God. That is, he's making a statement about the origin of the content of those things that are found in sacred writ. That the source, the supreme source, for the content of scripture is not some late first century or second century redactor or editor or some person who's spinning out yarns and myths from his own perspective, but the claim that the apostle is making here, the apostolic claim, is that the source of scripture is God himself, that God breathes it out. Now, the doctrine of inspiration speaks about how God, through the Holy Spirit, superintends the human authors in such a way that they are inspired by the power of the Holy Ghost to ensure that what is written is, in fact, what has its origin in the very mind of God. So the Bible is the Word of God that comes to us through the means of human authors, but humans who are not just engaged in speculation, but authors who have been empowered and superintended by the Holy Ghost to ensure that what is produced is nothing less than the Word of God. That's why the prophets in the Old Testament could preface their teaching by saying, thus saith the Lord. All right, well then Paul says, all of the scripture is given by this God breathing, this inspiration of God, and it is profitable for what? What's its practical value? What good is it? What's the use? Why should we be engaged in Bible study? It's profitable for doctrine. Now, what does that mean? Some people, you know, in our day and age say, oh, we don't need to be worried about doctrine. Doctrine divides. No, doctrine instructs. Doctrine gives you the foundation for your very life. what the Bible is all about. To despise doctrine is to despise the Word of God. It's profitable for doctrine for reproof. Now, this is something. We, even after we're converted, still need to be corrected. If we're going to grow in our sanctification, we need to have our sins revealed to us. And, you know, again, I mentioned a little while ago about using our critical apparatus when we are examining theories and so on. I was a philosophy major in school, and one of the things that we were taught constantly was to analyze, examine, to critique everything that we wrote, and not just take something as being absolutely true simply because it was printed on a page, but we had to subject it to rigorous criticism. And I have found, however, that when I come to the pages of sacred scripture, something different happens. Now I'm the one who is subjective to criticism because I am underneath the scripture. The scripture is not underneath me. And there is no worse arrogance than to seem that we can stand over and above the Word of God and subject it to our critique. Rather, it subjects us to its critique, and it is profitable for this reproof that we may be corrected. For reproof, for correction, and for instruction in righteousness. To what end? What is the ultimate purpose? Comes in the final clause. That the man of God may be complete, thoroughly equipped for every good work. Now, Paul is writing to Timothy and said, Timothy, get in the Word. That's where you will get this profit that will make you a complete Christian. If you neglect the study of God's Word, your life will be incomplete. You will be missing out on this vast resource, this treasury of truth that is contained within it. Now, finally, to be a Christian is to be a disciple of Jesus Christ. And the word disciple in the New Testament, mathetes, in the Greek, means simply learner. So anyone who would be a disciple of Christ must be a learner of the teaching of Christ. And we get the word discipline from that. In this regard, just like anything else, if I'm lacking self-discipline, the best thing I can do is to place myself under the discipline of somebody else. If you have struggled to be disciplined in studying sacred scripture, then let me suggest to you that you get in a class. Get in Bible study fellowship or a group like that where you're engaged in a regular process of Bible study. I would like to ask those who are present in the studio audience today, how many of you have read every single word that's printed in the Bible? Let me see your hands. All right, that's about half of the group that's assembled here. Now, let me just say to those who are listening on radio that the people who are assembled in this room today are people, for the most part, who have been Christians for years. And they're devout Christians, and they are people who come on a regular basis to these lectures because they're so much interested in adult Christian education. And yet, only 50% of this group have completed the entire text of sacred scripture. Now, I say that for a reason. Now, incidentally, in groups that I speak to around the country, this percentage that we have here today is extremely high. The overwhelming majority of Christians who have been Christians for 10 years have never completed the entire reading of sacred scripture. And I want to ask the question this morning, why? Why would that be? You would think that we would take to the scripture like a duck takes to water. I mean, if we believe that the Bible is the Word of God, how would we want to go another day without making sure that we hear every single word that comes from the mouth of God? Well, I think that the biggest reason many of us fail to complete the reading of the entire scriptures is how we go about it in the first place. Most people endeavor to read the Bible initially from cover to cover. And they start with good intentions with the book of Genesis. And there's a basic familiarity, at least with some of the stories and narratives that are found in Genesis. And Genesis, by the way, is basically narrative. It tells us historical events. It tells us stories about people like ourselves, about the patriarchs, Abraham, Isaac, and Jacob, about the drama of the life and the trials of Joseph, for example. It's like reading a novel. It's very gripping, absorbing, and interesting. And then we move from Genesis into Exodus. And again, the flavor of narrative and drama continues. And we've all seen the movie, The Ten Commandments, with Charlton Heston playing Moses. So we have a basic familiarity with the conflict between Pharaoh and Moses and the children of Israel and so on. That's part of the fabric of our cultural history. And so there's a certain familiarity, and we read that and we're comfortable. And then all of a sudden, as soon as we finish Exodus, we run smack dab into Leviticus. And Leviticus goes over and over these minute laws about the dietary regulations and the prescriptions for Hebrew worship in the desert and so on, things that are completely foreign to us, and it is frankly tedious reading. Now, at the same time, I have to say, those details that are found in books like Leviticus and Numbers are extremely rich in how they point forward to the New Testament and to the coming of Christ. But for the person who's just beginning to read through the scriptures, there is no framework, no skeleton to hang one's hat on to understand these things. And so people become discouraged and they sort of drop out from the program. They'll stop in the middle of Leviticus or Numbers or Deuteronomy. Now, here's how I relate to that. When I enrolled in college as a freshman, I had to declare a major. And I thought the thing that I would like to learn about was history, because I had liked history in grade school and in high school. And so I signed up as a history major in college. And my first course in college in history was the history of civilization. It began with the Sumerians and the Akkadians and the Egyptians and the Chinese and everything, and went from antiquity all the way up to World War II. In my first semester, my first course in history, I made a D in the course, and at the end of that course, I changed my major because I got lost. I was overwhelmed with details, overwhelmed with facts. I had no basic outline of the history of the world to sort out all of this myriad of detail that was new to me. It was really a knowledge explosion that I was simply not prepared for. And then I discovered later on that once I had a skeletal outline of the history of Western civilization, of the major movements that took place in the major epochs of Western history, then I was able to fit things in, sort it out, and come to an easier understanding. But to have knowledge, first, you have to have the outline. You have to have the basic structure, and then you add to that structure and build on the structure in order to complete your knowledge. And so the way I recommend that people study the Bible, particularly for the first time, is to do it like this. Start reading at Genesis, read Exodus, then move to Joshua, to Judges, to 1 and 2 Samuel, to Ezra and Nehemiah. That's how I tell people to read the Old Testament. And that's a very, very small portion of the Old Testament. But what is it that I've just advised people to do? I've given them a historical overview of the Old Testament. It's an introduction to Old Testament history, starting way back at creation, going through the patriarchs, going through the Exodus, going through the conquest of Canaan under the military leadership of Joshua, drama, interest, reading like a novel, okay? And then at the end of the book of Joshua, we enter into that interim period where Israel is led not by a king, but by charismatically endowed individuals who were called judges. And the book of Judges is a really exciting book to read. And then at the end of Judges, we read 1 and 2 Samuel, where we learn of the transition from this loose federation of tribes led by judges over to the kingdom that is established with Saul and then with David and Solomon and so on, so that we get a sense of what is going on in Jewish history. And then you read about what happens during the exile and the return from exile with Ezra and Nehemiah. And so after that, you have that overview of Old Testament history. Then you can go back in and plug in the rest so that you can fill out the skeletal framework. Now, the second stage that I advocate for people who are studying the Old Testament at this point is after they first read Genesis, Exodus, Joshua, Judges, 1 and 2 Samuel, Ezra, and Nehemiah, that phase two for the Old Testament is to read Amos and Hosea, two short books that are called minor prophets. In the Old Testament, there are 12 minor prophets. But two of the most famous and most important of the minor prophets are Amos and Hosea. And by reading those two books, a person gets a taste of the prophetic literature, a taste of what the prophets' concerns were in the nation of Israel. Then I ask that they read Jeremiah, who's one of the major prophets. I mean, you have Jeremiah, Isaiah, Ezekiel, and Daniel, but I think the easiest of the four to start with is Jeremiah. And so I recommend that people read Jeremiah. And then I ask people to read Ecclesiastes and the Song of Solomon, not tackling the book of Job yet, but looking at Ecclesiastes and Song of Solomon, two very short books in the Old Testament that introduce you to the wisdom literature of the Old Testament. Because we have wisdom literature, the poetic books, we have the historical books, and we have the prophets, are the divisions that we find in the Old Testament literature. And then finally, I recommend the reading of the Psalms and the Proverbs, although I have a different kind of technique for the Psalms that I'll mention in a few moments. And so that's the way I would approach the reading of the Old Testament. And then, of course, the next stage is you fill in the blanks, what you haven't read before. Now you have the structure and the framework to go back and read Leviticus and Deuteronomy and the other prophets and so on. Now, I do the same kind of thing with the New Testament. I suggest that people read one gospel first. And my recommendation is that they read, first of all, the Gospel of Luke. We're at least familiar with the Christmas story, the narratives that introduce the birth of Jesus. And Luke's writing is extremely rich, and it was written especially for Gentiles, and that's who we are. We don't have to have all the knowledge of the Old Testament literature, that the allusions that are made, for example, in Matthew's gospel might escape us. We don't get those so often in the Gospel of Luke. Plus, Luke, as an author, wrote two books in the New Testament. He wrote a sequel to the gospel called the Book of Acts. And so we can see by reading Luke's gospel the continuity between the life of Christ and then the experiences of the apostles in the early church that are recorded in the Book of Acts. So I would say read first of all Luke, then second of all Luke's second volume, namely the Book of Acts. And then I recommend that people read the Book of Ephesians, which is their introduction to Paul's teaching. And then to 1 Corinthians, because 1 Corinthians is so filled with practical issues that arose in the early church that Paul addresses in the Corinthian congregation. Then I suggest that people read 1 Peter to get a taste of Peter's concerns, and called pastoral epistles of the New Testament, and then graduate to two big books, the book of Hebrews, which is one of the richest books in all of Scripture to communicate the person and work of Christ to us. And then finally, to read Paul's magnum opus, his great theological work, the Epistle to the Romans. And so it goes like this: Acts, Ephesians, 1 Corinthians, 1 Peter, 1 Timothy, Hebrews, and Romans. And then, just as we've done in the Old Testament, go back and read the rest of the New Testament books after you've familiarized yourself. Now, as a practical method, I often say to people, you may want to combine your reading of Old and New Testament literature on a system. What I used to do was I read so many chapters in the Old Testament and so many chapters in the New Testament every day, until I completed the study of Scripture. And my discipline was to do this, to read one psalm each day, to read five chapters from the Old Testament every day, and four chapters from the New Testament, which gave me really 10 chapters in all. Six from the Old, four from the New. And remember, the Old Testament is much larger than the New Testament, so even with that process, I would finish the New Testament before I would finish the Old Testament. But I think that this is a helpful scheme to follow, even if you're a veteran of Bible study. And finally, I would say to people that if you're going to be a student of the Bible, you have to read the Bible existentially. And what that means is this, not that you adopt the philosophy of existentialism, but that you become involved in what you're reading. You don't just sit back as a spectator, untouched, unmoved by the text of Scripture, but get in the socks, get in the shoes of Abraham. Ask yourself, how does Jacob feel when he encounters God in this particular incident that is recorded in Scripture? What does this word say to me? How does it penetrate my life where I live today? That's what I mean by reading the Bible existentially.
4: If we venture existentially, as Dr. Sproul says, into the Word of God, how powerful that could be. A Wrinkle in Time author, Madeleine L'Engle, once wrote that the reason we read, the reason human beings study the art of storytelling, is because it will help us to live our lives more fully, more courageously, and more freely. But if it is so natural for us to venture into stories existentially, to find truth in fiction, how much more freedom and courage can we find in truth itself? 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Well, that's the first of the Five Things Every Christian Needs to Grow lessons. And tomorrow, Dr. Sproul will introduce us to the second thing we need to know, how to pray. I hope you'll join us here on Renewing Your Mind.

0: The steadfast love of the Lord never ceases. Now, do you get this? Do you see what's happening here? That the faithfulness of God is not something that simply exists when the band is playing and the sun is shining and all is well with our souls. No, the faithfulness of God is of vital information to us when the reverse is the case.
1: And I have lived in the goodness of God.
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3: Welcome to Bible Q&A with John MacArthur, author of the MacArthur New Testament Commentary Series. And this is Denny Nugent with today's question. It comes from 2 Corinthians 6:1. It's there the Apostle Paul urges the church at Corinth not to receive the grace of God in vain. Now, John, what is Paul warning against here?
4: Yeah, I think there are two things that we could draw from that statement, warning not to receive the grace of God in vain. We could take it kind of on the external level and assume that there were people in the Corinthian church who were not true believers. That's why Paul tells them in his second letter, examine yourselves to see whether you are in the faith. So clearly in the Corinthian assembly, there were people who needed to do a personal inventory to be sure they were actually believers and that they hadn't received the message of the gospel in vain, sat under it in the church with no effect on their souls because they didn't believe. It's also possible that that could refer to the internal grace of God, that there were believers who had received the grace of God, but they had begun to live legalistically. In fact, Paul says in Galatians, having begun by the Spirit, are you now perfected by the flesh? You were saved by the work of the Holy Spirit, the gracious work of the Holy Spirit. Are you now going to try to become sanctified by legalism? You can take it either way. Grace can be rejected on the outside, and it can be substituted on the inside for works.
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5: Hear the word. Reading from 1 Thessalonians 5, verses 16 through 22. Rejoice evermore. Pray without ceasing. In everything give thanks, for this is the will of God in Christ Jesus concerning you. Quench not the Spirit. Despise not prophesyings. Prove all things. Hold fast that which is good. Abstain from all appearance of evil. Reading from 1 Thessalonians 5, verses 16 through 22.
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0: Welcome to Truth for Life, where we are wrapping up our study of the end times and the return of Christ. His death on the cross secured victory over sin and death, but does that mean we can live however we want while we wait for his return? What are we supposed to be doing in the meantime? Alistair Begg tackles these questions as we study from 1 Thessalonians chapter 5.
1: Until a person understands their predicament, there is no reason for gratitude at someone coming to save them. You remember I told you years ago how in the middle of the night in our previous house, all the fire brigade and ambulances and police cars from who know where came battering on our door in the middle of the night. And I ran down the stairs and answered the door and was confronted by flashing lights and sirens and policemen. And the policeman said, we've come to rescue you. And I said, but I don't need rescued. There's nothing wrong here. He said, oh, we must be at the wrong house. And then he went up the street to rescue somebody else. But if it had been the other way around, that I was sound asleep and the house was burning around me and I was in danger and I was unaware of my predicament, I may just the same have said, I don't need rescued. And the man would have said, don't you smell that burning? Don't you see those flames? Don't you see your predicament? I said, oh, goodness gracious, yes, I do. Save me. Now, you see, this is what had happened to the Thessalonians. First of all, someone had come, namely the Apostle Paul, and said, you know what? You have a predicament. And there is no possible way of getting yourself out of it. There is only one way to come out of it, and that is as a result of the intervening work of God, who in his great mercy has appointed you to salvation, which you will notice you received through our Lord Jesus Christ. Why is it that men and women do not cry out to be saved? Because they don't know there is anything from which they need to be saved. And when we remove the wrath of God from our preaching, we denude it of its importance, of its emphasis, and of its authority. And all we're left able then to say is, you know what? I think it'd be a good idea for you to believe in Jesus. I think you'd really like it, you know. I mean, I think you're lonely and you could go somewhere. I think you're upset and you could get calmed down. I think there's peace in this and there's joy in this. And a person says, yeah, I know, but there's peace and joy other places. You know, I can get calmed down other ways. I don't think I want to get into this. So they pass it by. But that's not the message that the Bible brings. The Bible doesn't suggest it. The Bible says, listen, you're in deep trouble. And I've got good news for you. God, he says, didn't appoint us to suffer wrath, but to receive salvation through our Lord Jesus Christ. He came to his own, says John in his opening prologue, and his own received him not, but to as many as received him, to them he gave power to become the sons of God, even to them that believe on his name. So that's what it means to be an evangelical Christian in part. It is to say to people, listen, because Jesus died on the cross, it doesn't mean you're automatically forgiven. You're not. That's why you don't feel forgiven. That's why you still feel guilty. That's why you go and do religious things and it doesn't meet the longings of your heart. Because Jesus died on the cross, it doesn't mean you're automatically set free. What do you need to do? You need to come to him personally, acknowledge your predicament, and ask him by his mercy and his goodness to remove you from your predicament. He appoints, we receive. And there is no other way to go. There is no other person to whom we may go. There is no other philosophy that can deal with the guilt and the stain of sin that needs to be removed. And all of this on the basis of his death. You will notice that. How do we receive salvation? Through our Lord Jesus Christ. And how does our Lord Jesus Christ grant salvation to us? On the basis of his death. He died for us, he says. Now, Paul doesn't work out the whole doctrine of the atonement here. He does it elsewhere. But when we compare scripture with scripture, we understand that Paul's clear emphasis is this, that the death of Jesus was on our behalf and it was for our benefit. Romans 6:23, the wages of sin is death, but the gift of God is eternal life through Jesus Christ our Lord. So do you want to continue to live your life drawing the wages of sin, or would you like to come to God and find the benefit of the gift of his eternal life? And the life that we now enter into is on the basis of his death. And the life into which we are brought is a life lived together with him. That's verse 10. He died for us so that what? Whether we're awake or asleep, we may live together with him. Loved ones, this is a tremendously important truth in Scripture. It's absolutely crucial for us as we seek to live our Christian lives. It was summarized and sung so helpfully for us together in the words of the great hymn, "My hope is built on nothing less than Jesus' blood and righteousness." Relying on the shifting, sinking sands of our own performance or our own feelings. So we determine how well we're doing in relationship to God on the basis of how we happen to be feeling, or how well we've been reading our Bible, or how many people we may have witnessed to, as if somehow or another by our good deeds, albeit Christian, conservative, evangelical, religious deeds, as if somehow or another by these things we make ourselves Christian and we ensure ourselves for heaven. It is on the basis of the fact that God has intervened in our life, shown us our predicament, brought us to himself through the power of his Son, died for our sins, raised for our justification, sent his Spirit to live within our lives, that we are able to say, "I understand it now. My Christianity is based not upon who I am or upon what I do, but it is based upon who Jesus is and what he has done." And there's all the difference in the world. It is a dreadful tyranny to seek to live a Christian life based on who I am and what I do, because who I am is wretched and what I do is worse. And if I take the performance of the last few days and base my hope of heaven on my performance, what solid ground is that to face eternity with? Not a lot. For we have erred and strayed from his ways like lost sheep. We have followed too much the devices and desires of our own hearts. And there is no health within us. So what are we going to do? We're going to plead the only thing we can ever plead. "Bold I shall stand in that great day," said Count Zinzendorf, "for who aught to my charge will lay, while through his blood absolved I am from sin and fear and guilt and shame." What do you do as a believer when sin comes into your life? What do you do as a believer when you are confronted by your guilt and by your proneness for rebellion and the pressing urgency towards disinterest in the things of God? To where do we run? There is only one place to which we might run, only one person to whom we might run. And this, you see, is the emphasis here. He's encouraging these dear, threatened Thessalonian believers to understand, listen, again, in Zinzendorf's words, "When from the dust of death I rise to claim my mansion in the skies, e'en then shall this be all my plea: Jesus has lived and died for me." The ground of our salvation is what Jesus has done upon the cross. The evidence of it is the outworking of it in our lives. I wonder, do you understand that? I wonder, loved ones, are you wearing your helmets? Or are you flying down the freeway of your Christian life with your hair blowing in the breeze, susceptible to every bump on the road, and tyrannized by the thought that you may fall off? Because if you fall off, you know if you hit your head, you're a goner. And every magazine article that comes your way, and every new theory that blows across your brain box, and every idea that comes walloping out of somebody's bookstore, you don't know where you are. I'll tell you why. Because you're not wearing your helmet. The devil comes to you, sows a thought in the back of your mind. It appears from nowhere. You say to yourself, goodness, what a heinous thought. While you're recognizing you have this horrible thought in your mind, a murderous thought perhaps, even the thought of your own suicide perhaps, even the thought of spiteful hatred towards someone that has come from nowhere to you. And while it's in your head, he comes to the front door of your head and he says, hey, excuse me, I believe you call yourself a Christian. How come you're having these dreadful, heinous thoughts? What do you say? This is what you say. I'm having dreadful, heinous thoughts because while sin no longer reigns in my life, it remains. And because you, stinko devil-o, are around with your hordes and your fiendish schemes and your fiery darts and your devilish thoughts. But here's my answer. Yes, I had the thought. But the ground of my salvation is in what Jesus has done upon the cross. He defeated you at the cross. He died for my sins. He deals with that thought. And I look not to my own performance, but I look away to Jesus Christ. Rock of ages cleft for me, let me hide myself in thee. Let the water and the blood from thy riven side which flowed be of sin the double cure. Save me from its guilt and its power. All right, well, our time is gone. Let's just go to verse 11 and wrap this up. What's the progression of his thinking? Verse 8, he says, since we belong to the day, it is imperative that you stay awake, guard your heart, and keep your head. Why? Well, he says, because God did not appoint us to suffer wrath, but to receive salvation, and he died for us, so that whether we lie in the grave in our bodies, or whether we are walking the streets when we come, we may live together with him. There is nothing that can thwart the purpose and plan of God within our lives. Sickness may come, premature death may take us from a human perspective, all kinds of things may cross our path, but for the believer, we are safe. Neither angels, nor principalities, neither powers, neither sword, nor persecution, says Paul in Romans 8, can separate us from the love of God that is in Christ Jesus our Lord. It is the only relationship in all of life that is eternal in its dimensions. Neither marriage, nor parenthood, nor childhood, nor sibling relationships will last in the way that our relationship with the Lord Jesus will last. So what then is the implication of this? Well, he tells us in verse 11, what are we supposed to do with all this information? He says, this is what you're to do. I want you to encourage one another, and I want you to build each other up. Some of you may have a version where the word edify is found. Oikodemia is the Greek word. It means to build up. It's the same word that would be used for putting a building in place, constructing all those 2x4s and making sure that it stands fairly and safely. Or from fishing, the mending of nets to put them all back so that there will be no holes when you go fishing the next time. Or from orthopedics, the resetting of broken and fractured bones so that growth may proceed from there. Now, says Paul, I don't want the news of the coming of Jesus to be a source of embitterment or a source of confusion, but I want it to be a source of encouragement and a source of edification. Oh, you say, isn't that an amazing conclusion? I mean, you would think after he'd gone all along on these things, there would be some, you know, big, dramatic punchline. Jesus is coming back. I want you to understand this and this and this. Now, therefore, encourage one another and edify one another. Is that it? Yeah, that's it. Don't you think that's good? Couldn't you do it with a little bit of encouragement? Wouldn't you like to be built up a little bit? The world's a tough spot to live, isn't it? Which of us comes in here this morning without some kind of battle scars from the week that is gone? Which of us emerges from the race of the Christian life without a few spikes in the shins? Without a few bruises when you take your shirt off and see your ribcage as a result of elbows? What do I need? What do you need? Encouragement. Where are you going to get encouragement from? From whom? Notice. From one another. Who's one another? The guy sitting next to you. The lady sitting behind you. The person sitting in front of you. My task is to teach the scriptures so that I might edify the saints, so that you might do the works of ministry. When that starts to happen, I start to get real obsolete, and so do my colleagues. And we like that. Not because we're lazy, but because the penny is beginning to drop and people are beginning to discover what's supposed to be happening here. That they don't have to go and see the man or the man. They just need to see one another. If we're going to do what the Bible says, encourage one another. There's people around you this morning who are frankly flat out discouraged. They are discredited, they are misunderstood, they are maligned. They feel as though they were attached to a combine harvester with a long rope and dragged through a hayfield for about 4.5 weeks. They have emerged bloody and bruised into the company of God's people, and they're not probably gonna go away real strengthened as a result of, how are you? Fine. How are you? Fine, fine, fine, good, fine, good, fine, fine, fine, good, fine, fine. Forget it. Now, that doesn't mean we're all gonna run out and trip over one another and say, excuse me, could you just stand still here? I want to edify you for a moment. Excuse me, here comes some encouragement is about to come your way. But what it does mean is this, in simple ways, and not as a result of an elite group retaining the prerogative, we can reciprocate the necessities of life to one another, supporting, caring, encouraging, comforting our ministries which belong to all the members of Christ's body. Don't tell me you don't know what to do in this church. Don't tell me you can't find a ministry in this church. That is absolutely bogus. I'll give you a ministry right here. And when you finish this one, you come back and I'll give you another one. Okay? As of today, commit yourself to being an encourager in church. That will be my ministry. Well, what'll I do? You figure it out. Where will I go? You figure it out. Who will I do it to? Anyone you want to. And you got a whole group to work with. How are you going to do it? Well, you can smile. That would help. Some of you can hug. Cards, squeezes, slaps, shakes, milkshakes, tears, listening. But let me tell you how you really do it. Back in verse 18 of chapter 4, therefore encourage each other with these words. These words. If you say, well, why am I supposed to read the Bible? Why do I have to read the Bible every day? Well, it's food for your soul. No army can march on an empty stomach. It's a lamp for your path. You shouldn't go out without a map. You'll just get totally lost. It's the way that God has decided to communicate to you and declare his love and guidance and faithfulness to you in your life. Therefore, it's imperative that you hear him speak to you on a daily basis. And also, it is the source of your instruction and edification in the lives of other people. So we are to encourage one another with the Word of God. So when we read the Word of God, one of the ways in which we can appropriate it to ourselves is simply to say, here's something that I can use to encourage somebody. I read Psalm 46, let's say, and I opened it up and it said, God is our refuge and strength, a very present help in trouble. Therefore, we will not fear though the earth be removed and though the mountains be cast into the depths of the sea. And at 11 o'clock, somebody phoned up and told you that their daughter found a tumor in their uterus.

0: did, you might just say, you know what? I could encourage you. Psalm 46. Let me read it to you on the phone. It strengthens. It builds up. It encourages. The Thessalonians' needs were like our needs. They were personal, they were pastoral, and the answer to their needs, theological. The true pastor must always be a good theologian. I get worried when I hear guys tell me, you know, I'm not a theologian. I know what they mean by that, I think. But if they mean by that, you know, I'm not getting into Christian doctrine and you know, explaining the Bible and stuff, we ought to be really concerned. Because I have nothing else to say to you except Christian doctrine and theology. You come and ask my advice, my encouragement. The only reason to listen to me is if it comes out of this book. You want to be a Christian counselor? I'll tell you how to be a Christian counselor. You know what a Christian counselor is? It is someone who is able to skillfully understand and apply the Word of God to the needs and longings and hopes and aspirations of people around them. And the reason that we have fleshed out so much in the way of professionalism is not solely due to the depth of the needs of people, although I recognize there are many and there is need for skillful care in many cases, but it partly is because maybe we need to do a little better on 1 Thessalonians 5 and 11. Therefore, encourage one another and build each other up. Well, you know, I don't think I'll come to the communion service tonight. I just don't feel like it. Yeah, I know you don't feel like it, but 1 Thessalonians 5:11 says you're supposed to encourage one another and build one another up. And this would be a good chance to do that. Yeah, I think I'll be there. I don't know who the people are getting baptized. They don't know me. They don't need me. Yeah, they do. And since you've been called to encourage one another and edify one another and build one another up, you wouldn't want to miss a chance like that, would you? You wouldn't want to miss the chance to take somebody who has been brought from darkness into light, has been made a child of the day, is struggling to make their way through life, is coming out of the buffetings of a week, is trying to find their understanding of the scriptures and make progress, and they put one foot in front of the other, they fall down on their faces, and they're looking around for somebody just to pick them up and set them on. You wouldn't want to miss a chance to obey the Bible, would you? Loved ones, God's word has been given to us, not simply to increase our knowledge, but to change our lives. And the emphasis here is real clear. The Jesus who is coming back is the same one who died for us and rose again. The coming King is our crucified and risen Savior. Therefore, we've got nothing to fear. And the ultimate reason for boldness on the day when He comes doesn't lie in who we are, but lies in who He is. P.S. You'll never know who you are till you find out who He is. And some of you are spending all your time trying to find yourself, and then you'll go look for Him. I want to tell you, meet Him. You'll find yourself.
1: 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I'm Bob Lapine. How can we be certain the Gospels are historical fact and not simply fabricated stories like Greek mythology? We'll hear the evidence tomorrow. The Bible teaching of Alistair Begg.

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1: Happy Labor Day. In 1882, the Central Labor Union in New York City organized the very first Labor Day, but it wasn't a holiday. It was a strike. A strike for manufacturing workers who were tired of working 60-plus hours per week. Instead of going to work, they got up early to march in a parade with the tools of their trade. Afterwards, they joined one another for a giant picnic. Today, their goals of protecting workers' rights to rest have been achieved. So why do we observe Labor Day? The Bible talks about a Sabbath rest for the people of God. Those who believe enter that rest, the finished work of Jesus Christ on the cross. We cannot work for the salvation that God has purchased for us, but we can be obedient to enter His rest and share that message of salvation with others. This Labor Day, take the opportunity to introduce someone to the saving grace of Jesus Christ and have a wonderful day of rest.
2: Well, it seems to me that if the great commandment is to love God with all your heart, the great act of disobedience is failing to do so. That's the root problem of man, that he doesn't love God with all of his heart. Jesus is going around gaining quite a reputation for himself. He's healing people and performing miracles and teaching. And this young guy, very wealthy, he comes running to Jesus. He doesn't walk. He runs in his enthusiasm, runs up to Jesus, falls down in front of Jesus, and he says, "Good master, what must I do to inherit eternal life?" That's the ultimate question. What do I have to do to inherit eternal life? What do I have to do to get into the kingdom? And what did Jesus say? Well, first place, you have to go and join the Boy Scouts. And then after that, you have to earn 55 merit badges. And when you're done with that, you have to join the church. You have to become an elder, you know, deacon, trustee, and all these things, and make sure you did that. That's not what he said. Nor did he say, you have to believe on me and my death and come in the kingdom. On this occasion, Jesus didn't do that at all. What did he say? Does anybody remember what he said to that guy? What?
3: He said to give away all your money.
2: He said to give away all your money. He said that, but that's not what he said first. What's the first thing that Jesus says to that guy? Over here. Why do you call me good? And that whole conversation with that man hinges on that question. Jesus is trying to penetrate behind that guy's false understanding of goodness. He had a superficial understanding. You see, what he did is he looked around himself and he looked how other men live. And he was judging himself and comparing himself by other people. And he said, gee, I don't rob banks. I'm not a heroin addict, you see. I don't cheat on my examinations. Oh, I just got 85% of you, didn't I? Huh? Yeah. Crooks. Okay. He says, I don't do those things. So compared to those people, I'm pretty good. I mean, it's Jesus. He doesn't do all these things. He didn't understand who Jesus was. He had no idea that he was talking to the Messiah. He had no idea he was talking to the God incarnate. He just thought he was a pretty good rabbi walking down the street. So he said, why do you call me good? And then he proceeds to answer the question. He said, you know the commandments. Thou shalt not kill, thou shalt not steal, thou shalt not commit adultery, thou shalt not this and thou shalt not that. What'd the rich guy say? Oh, yeah, he said, all of those have I kept from my youth up. I haven't killed anybody. I haven't stolen. I haven't committed adultery. Huh? You know what Jesus said to him? In so many words, using his own pedagogical method, Jesus said to that guy, you haven't kept those commands for the last 15 minutes, pal. You don't understand them. This was the whole debate Jesus had with the Pharisees. They figured if they refrained from murder, they had kept the law. And Jesus said, don't you understand that behind the prohibition of murder is also the broader responsibility of man to love his fellow man. And if you hate another person, you violated the law of God. Don't you understand that behind the prohibition against adultery, you see, if you lust after a woman in your heart, you've broken the law. And then Jesus brought the whole law together, and what did he say? He said, here's the essence of the law, that you should love the Lord your God with all of your heart, all of your mind, all of your soul, and all of your strength, and your neighbor as yourself. That's the law. That's the summary of the law. Okay? The great commandment. Have you loved the Lord your God with all of your heart? With all of your mind? With all of your soul? On all of your strength? And have you really loved your neighbor as much as you love yourself? Is there anybody in this room who's done that, both of those things, for the last 10 minutes? I know there's nobody in this room that's done that for the last 10 minutes. Yet that's the great responsibility. If I say to people, what's the great act of disobedience? What's the most serious sin? People say killing, murder, you know, all the rest. Well, it seems to me that if the great commandment is to love God with all your heart, the great act of disobedience is failing to do so. That's the root problem of man, that he doesn't love God with all of his heart. With all of his mind, with all of his soul, and all of his body. And he doesn't love other people the way he loves himself. And we're responsible for that. That's sin. And we have to deal with that. And so Jesus said to the guy, okay, let's see how much you love God. Go and sell all that you have. Give to the poor. Take up your cross. Follow me. He was not setting down a principle of poverty and asceticism to give to the whole church of Christ. That's not the point of that passage at all. He's confronting that guy with his problem. He said, if you really keep the law, if you really love me, he said, I'm going to put you to the test. Sell what you really love. Give it up and come to me. And his Bible goes on to tell us how the rich young ruler ran down the street, liquidated all his stocks and bonds, had a big party and gave it all away to the poor, you see, and then came carrying a cross behind Jesus and went right to the death as a committed Christian. That's not what it says, is it? What does it say? The man walked away sorrowful because he had many possessions. God's standard of goodness is a high one, not a cheap one. We cannot drag him down into our own standards.
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6: This is John MacArthur with another edition of Portraits of Grace. Praise the Lord is a common expression today. Some see it as a catchy slogan, others commercialize it, still others reduce it to nothing more than PTL. But despite such attempts to trivialize it, praising the Lord remains the believer's expression of love and gratitude to God. And God desires and deserves your praise. That's why Hebrews 13:15 says, "Let us continually offer up a sacrifice of praise to God. That is the fruit of lips that give thanks to His name." Praise involves reciting God's attributes and works, giving Him honor and reverence for who He is and for what He has done for His people. May your praise follow that same pattern. This is John MacArthur, looking forward to bringing you more Portraits of Grace.
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8: All right. Thank you very much. And hello again, dear radio friends. How in the world are you? Yes, this is your friend, Bob Cook, and I am so grateful for the privilege of being back with you. Here, there, across the continent, up and down the West Coast and in the midsection of the country and up and down the East Coast, by the matchless grace of our Lord, I am privileged to speak with you, some of you just going to rest at the close of the day, and others of you just waking up. Some of you say you set your radio alarm so you wake up to the beginning of this broadcast. What an awful thought to wake up to my voice. Well, if you want it that way, that's all right with me, just so you're there and just so you get blessed. Wherever you are and whatever is going on with you, I pray that God may bless these moments for His glory and for our edification. That's a long word meaning build up. I want you to be built up in the things of God as we fellowship together around His word. We're just walking around in 1 Peter chapter 3, and we're finishing up our discussion of verse 12. Live your life. This is how to live a life of blessing, right? Good days, good words, hate evil, do good, seek peace. That means avoid the confrontational and look for a peaceful way to face issues in life without necessarily, don't compromise, but look for peace. Live your life realizing that God sees you. Pray your prayers realizing He hears you. And then he says, but the face of the Lord is against them that do evil. I want to talk with you about this just for a moment before we go on. Live your life knowing that God sees you. There's never a moment when you can say, well, it doesn't matter now. It does matter because God is watching you and me. And when we pray, it says His ears are open to their cry. But it has to be a cry, call unto me and I will answer thee and show thee great and mighty things which thou knowest not. For whosoever shall call on the name of the Lord shall be saved. Everything in the scripture tells me I have to mean business when I pray. Solomon said, when you go in the house of the Lord, watch what you say to him. God is in heaven and thou on earth, therefore let thy words be few. When thou vowest a vow, defer not to pay it. Why should God be angry with you because you broke your promise? God wants me to be serious with Him. I think one of the great problems in our day is the triviality of much that we call Christian life and work and praying. Much of our praying in meetings, listen to the next time somebody leads in prayer. It's a good speech to God with the eyes shut, but to say that it was deeply in earnest or that it really reached heaven and there was some result from it, well, you see, it was just a word of prayer to open the meeting. Yeah, I know. The great problem that we face in our day is the shallowness with which we approach the deity. Now, I'm not a ritualist, although I enjoy the beautiful services of the more formal churches among us. But I suppose if you wanted to put me in some kind of a type, I'm more of an informal person. And yet I think it must offend our Lord when He sees the casualness and the shallowness with which we approach worship services and our relationship to God in general. His ears are open to their prayers. God waits for you to mean business in your praying. Now, having said that, I'm not inveighing against the ease and the perfect sense of peace when you just enjoy God's presence. Whenever I one reason I like to drive is that I can talk to the Lord as I drive along. And sometimes I will tell you, I've prayed so earnestly that my eyes filled with tears and I had to pull off the road and wipe my eyes and blow my nose and get so I could see the road again. Yes, I do pray earnestly, believe me. But other times I've said, Lord, I just want to love you and praise you. And I would praise him and express my love to him and worship him as I drove along. And there was no sense then of desperation, but just enjoying his presence. And I think that's all right, too. The point being, however, that God knows what the score is when I say, Our Father. He knows what I'm thinking. There's not a word in my tongue, but lo, O Lord, thou knowest it altogether, said the psalmist. He knows what I'm thinking. And Jesus said that he knew their thoughts. Read the Gospels and find where it says Jesus knew their thoughts, and he said to them something that had to do with what they were thinking. When he spoke to the man who was let down on a pallet through a hole in the roof by four companions, as recorded in Mark's second chapter, and the Lord Jesus looked at the poor sick man, he said, Son, thy sins are forgiven. He saw their faith, it says. They had the faith, the sick man didn't. Small thought here, you can exercise faith for somebody else. Did you realize that? He saw their faith. But he said to the sick man, Son, your sins are forgiven. Now these people in the crowd, they were thinking, who can forgive sins but God only? This is just a man. Who can forgive sins but God only? And he said, whether is easier to say unto the sick of the palsy, thy sins are forgiven, or rise and take up your pallet and go home? In other words, which is easier, to forgive him or to heal him? You birds can't do either one. He knew what they were thinking. But he said, but that ye may know that the Son of Man hath power on earth to forgive sin, he saith to the sick of the palsy, rise, take up thy bed, and go thy way. And the man took up his pallet that he'd been lying on, walked away. Well, healed, because God had said the word. Oh, to have the Savior speak the word of forgiveness and cleansing and all that we need is what we want. But when we come to him, you have to realize that he knows what we're thinking. He knew what they were thinking that day in the incident recorded by Mark. And he knows what you're thinking this minute. And oftentimes, I have to admit that what I say in my prayer does not exactly correspond with what I'm thinking in my heart. Have you ever found that happening? You're making a good prayer. It sounds good. But down in your heart, you may be saying no to God on something that is a very special matter concerning which you're not quite willing to come to grips. Oh, that is such an important point. And I have to learn it and relearn it. I guess maybe you do too. God knows what I'm thinking. I can't fool him. He knows my thoughts. So when I pray, I have to be absolutely sincere. I have to tell him the truth. And if I want to get anywhere with God, I have to be in earnest. I can't fool around. I have to tell him, and I have to risk the situation on him. Faith, that's one of my cookisms, you know that. Faith is risking the situation on God. You have to be willing to risk the situation on whatever God is going to say and do in answer to your cry. His ears are open unto their prayers. Live your life with the realization that God sees you. Live your life with the realization that God hears your prayers. Now what else? Live your life. This is the blessed life we're talking about. Live your life with the realization that God does take sides. The face of the Lord is against them that do evil. God does take sides, and he's for you. The Old Testament prophet said, the Lord is with you while ye be with him. And the New Testament writer says, draw nigh to God and he will draw nigh to you. God does take sides. God does involve himself in situations. I take great comfort in inviting God's participation in situations where I'm involved. To invite him in, to tell him that you give him the right to interfere with you. I learned that concept from Bob Pierce years ago. I heard him pray. He said, God, I'm going to give you the right to interfere with me. I don't have to have it my way. You can interfere. Well, I hadn't even thought of it that way before. Give God the right to interfere with you. He's the potter and you're the clay. He's the creator and you're the creature. He's in heaven, you're on earth. Give him the right to interfere. Give him the right to do things his way. You won't have any regrets when God is doing it. The face of the Lord is against them that do evil. The psalmist said that when he was out of the will of God, everything went wrong. 32nd Psalm. He said, even my bones waxed old through my roaring all the day long. He said, I felt so bad and I was in so much pain, it felt like my bones were decaying. I don't know if he had osteoporosis or arthritis or whatever. Who knows? But he was out of the will of God, and things were going wrong. He felt bad. His health was involved. The whole bit. The face of the Lord is against them that do evil. If you want things to be better, things, that is, situations, circumstances, start doing all that you know to be the will of God. Now, this may be sound like oversimplification, but you try it. Dear Jesus, we're yours, and today we give ourselves to thee, asking that the Holy Spirit of God may help us pray according to the will of God and get results. In Jesus' name, amen. Till I meet you once again by way of radio, walk with the King today and be a blessing.
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11: 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I find the best ones and put them to longtime pastor and author John Piper. And together we open our Bibles for answers. I'm your host, Tony Ranke, with today's question. It is heartbreaking to read emails from disheartened wives like this one from a listener named Stephanie. Hello, Pastor John. Thank you for this edifying podcast. In reference to episode 1301, Prioritizing Marriage Over Work, and the older episode about husbands leading their wives, oh, how I long to be led by my husband in the ways that you describe, but he's not there. I have hoped and prayed for it and asked of it from him for many years now. I want to pray together regularly. Have husband and wife meetings, spiritual goals, and many other important things involved in stewarding a family. But I feel like I'm pulling a ship up a mountain. He wants to take life easy and enjoys TV and sports. I long for deeper things. I recognize it's not my job or in my control to change him. I've been married for 14 years now. What would you say to me, Pastor John, a waiting wife?
12: It's really significant when Stephanie says, I realize it's not my job or in my control to change him. Now, mainly I want to agree with that, but not entirely. So let me give the qualification and then circle back to agree with her. My agreement is that she's right. In the end, only God can go deep with her husband and awaken the kinds of longings and passions that she is eager to see. I think her impulse is right, that efforts to change a husband usually backfire because he may so easily interpret your efforts as making him a project or treating him like a child or oppressing him with endless disapproval, none of which produce what you long for. But it's not quite right to say, it's not my job to change him. And the reason I say that is because 1 Peter 3:1-2 say, wives, be subject to your own husbands so that even if some do not obey the word, they may be won without a word by the conduct of their wives when they see your respectful and pure conduct. So Peter is telling these wives to make it their hope and aim and prayer to change their husbands into believers. That's what they want. Do it so that. Live this way so that. Of course, that does not mean that it lies within a wife's power ultimately or decisively to convert her husband. But Peter isn't talking about what's ultimate and decisive. He's talking about what's secondary and possible. Causes that really matter. God may use a wife's humble, godly, loving, supportive behavior to change a husband's willingness to hear the gospel and be saved. Now, I think the same principle holds with regards to a husband's sanctification as well as his initial salvation. May God grant repentance, 2 Timothy 2:25. That's the initial and ongoing. God does it, but he uses means, and one of the means is how a wife lives and believes and loves to awaken him up. He may or he may not do it. God may grant repentance. Now, Stephanie, however, is mainly right to be very cautious about thinking of her relationship to her husband as primarily calculated to change him. Her position is analogous, I would say, to a single woman who would like to be married. But her focus in life should be on living a productive, Christ-honoring, single life rather than turning every situation into an effort to win a man. That backfires. And so do marriages where the spouse thinks of every situation as calculated to bring about change in the other spouse. When Paul tells us how to love in 1 Corinthians 13, verses 4 to 7, he mentions 15 things that love does toward the beloved, say the spouse. Not one of them includes changing the other person. Here they are. Count them. Love is patient and kind. Love does not envy or boast. It is not arrogant or rude. It does not insist on its own way. It is not irritable or resentful. It does not rejoice at wrongdoing, but rejoices with the truth. Love bears all things, believes all things, hopes all things, endures all things. So let me be really sober-minded with Stephanie, having seen marriages now for 70 years. I think you should go deep enough in your own soul and in the Word of God to realize your husband may never be the deep, spiritually strong leader you want him to be. You need to reckon with that. I think, frankly, that is the way most marriages go. 10, 20, 30 years in, you realize it's not turning out according to my dream. She or he isn't all I wanted, hoped for, or even think is right. So it's not happening. That's where most marriages are, I would say. This means that God's purpose for you is to refine and deepen your faith, your holiness, through the disappointing parts of your spouse's personality. I'm going to say that again. God's purpose for you is to refine and deepen your faith and your holiness through the disappointing parts of your spouse's personality. The fight of faith is to treat your spouse better and better out of the resources that you find in Christ. Paul said to the church in Thessalonica, "We urge you, brothers, admonish the idle, encourage the faint-hearted, help the weak, be patient with them all." And it's very likely that the idle, the faint-hearted, and the weak were married.
11: Yeah.
12: That's the kind of spouse people had in that church. And if you meditate on those three words, especially in the Greek, idle, undisciplined, disorderly, lazy, faint-hearted, small-souled, incapable of feeling large and great things with any attraction, easily discouraged, content with insignificant experiences, weak, vulnerable to something incapacitating, debilitating, limitation, could be physical, could be mental. And Paul gives little indication in that verse that these kinds of people are going away. They will always be with us in the church, maybe in a family. We pray, we hope for growth, not wrong. In fact, I think essential. We pray, we hope for growth. But the word to us is, be patient with them all. Love suffers long and is kind. How long? Well, the marriage vow says, for better or for worse, as long as we both shall live. God will provide every grace you need to make your marriage the most fruitful place for growing in godliness.
11: Thank you, Pastor John, and thank you for writing in this very difficult email, Stephanie. We appreciate that you're so honest with us and vulnerable with your email. And thank you for listening to Ask Pastor John, a podcast from Desiring God. 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
14: 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Reading from Philippians 4, verses 4 through 7. Rejoice in the Lord always. And again I say, rejoice. Let your moderation be known unto all men. The Lord is at hand. Be careful for nothing, but in everything, by prayer and supplication, with thanksgiving, let your requests be made known unto God. And the peace of God, which passeth all understanding, shall keep your hearts and minds through Christ Jesus.
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15: Well, welcome to Family Radio. I'm Steve Hiller. Glad you're here on this Monday, this Labor Day Monday. I know it's a bit of a different day for many of us. You might be off work today. If that's the case, I hope you're enjoying your time away. If you are working, good to have you with us. But either way, we've got some great music coming up this afternoon. We're going to be talking about some truths from the Word of God that I hope encourages us to follow faithfully after Christ. Right now, Keith and Kristen Getty getting things started softly and tenderly on Family Radio.

Psalm 138, verse 7. Though I walk in the midst of trouble, you will revive me. You will stretch out your hand against the wrath of my enemies, and your right hand will

Thanks for being here on this Labor Day Monday. I'm Steve Hiller, and today might be a day of rest from some of our labors for some of us. We work hard, and we, through that, very often receive a paycheck and are able to accumulate different things and provide different things for us and for our families and others. And as we begin to maybe accumulate a little bit of wealth and more possessions, we can easily assume, like, they're mine to do with whatever I want to do. And we can get to the point of struggling in giving to others. And when we've done that, I wonder how often we've forgotten that we received our possessions not just through our hard work, but God used that hard work as the means through which He provided those possessions. We're reminded in the book of James that every good thing that we have ever received comes from God, and all that we've required has been dependent upon His grace.

0: 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I'm Steve Hiller, and I hope you've got to hear the new feature from Family Radio. It's hosted by Bob Lapine, our morning host, and it's called Hymn of the Week, where Bob sits down with Keith Getty, and they take a look at some of the great hymns of the faith. This week, they're looking at Breathe on Me, Breath of God.
1: The hymns you love, hymns of hope and encouragement all day long here on Family Radio. I'm Bob Lapine. Maybe you have heard about the Family Radio Hymn of the Week, where we are highlighting hymns that have, in many cases, are no longer being sung in local churches, and we'd like to keep them alive. This week's Hymn of the Week is the hymn Breathe on Me, Breath of God, and Keith Getty, the editor of the Sing Hymnal and the Modern Hymn Writer, is joining us to share a little bit about these hymns. You have just recorded a new version of this hymn, Breathe on Me, Breath of God. Your wife, Kristen, sings it along with Fernando Ortega. Tell us why this hymn was one that you wanted to record.
2: Well, Kristen and I wanted to record Breathe on Me, Breath of God because growing up in Northern Ireland, this was the song that we most associated with being sung before the Bible was taught. Breathe on me, breath of God, fill me with life in you, that I may love what thou dost love and do what thou dost do. It's the simplest prayer, just brilliant in its simplicity. It was written by an English theologian, Edwin Hatch, and it was originally just a private prayer. You know, he wrote nothing else in his life of any notoriety whatsoever, but this simple prayer, which was set to this beautifully simple melody that

0: And we'd always wanted to record something with Fernando because, you know, I remember through Kristen's, you know, pregnancies when we struggled to sleep at night, the only thing that could help her to sleep was actually listening to Fernando just singing hymns in those beautiful, plaintive, simple arrangements that he does with his beautiful voice. And so we called him and said, why don't we get together? We've never got to sing a traditional hymn together. And so he picked this one because he felt it blended our two styles in the most appropriate way.
1: I'll tell you what came to mind as I was listening to your rendition of this. I thought how this hymn pairs with Speak, O Lord, the hymn that that you've written.
0: No, that's right. It actually was part of the inspiration of that. I wrote, Stuart and I looked at three old hymns. One of them was called Lord, Speak to Me That I May Speak. One of them was a Come Thou Love Divine, and the other one was this Breathe On Me, Breath of God. And so we want this to do what Breathe On Me, Breath of God does now. And I think, again, it's a different kind of song, but Breathe On Me, Breath of God really just has an edge, I think, in its complete simplicity.
1: The prayer that is being prayed here is a prayer for illumination. It's a prayer that as we read the scriptures, as we hear the scriptures, it wouldn't just be something that would land on our ears and fall off, but that it would penetrate deep.
0: That I may love what thou dost love, and do what thou dost do. I mean, you can actually just apply that to, if you actually just walk through your eyes. Each day this week, I actually put out the whole lyric of the song. When I write my prayers in the morning, and then at the end of it, I summarize them and send them to Kristen. Each day this week, I was doing the prayer of breathing me breath and putting it out. And you can actually apply that I would love what thou dost love and do what thou dost do. You can apply that to each of your things you're doing today. You know, as I take my girls to school, as I go to work, as I deal with this horrible relational situation, as I try to create something that's beautiful, as we sit in the planning meeting, as we go out to dinner with our neighbors who are yet to believe. And so I think that's what just makes it so special. It's that beautiful crystallized simplicity.
1: I'm thinking some of our listeners may have never heard this hymn, because it's not one that is sung widely in churches. You have to have grown up years ago and been in church years ago to have heard this hymn, because it's kind of fallen out of favor, but I'm glad you've brought it back.
0: You know, you have to be as young as us or as old as you, Bob, to know it. So, we are excited to think that this will be sung a bit more again, so that's good.
1: Here it is, Breathe On Me, Breath of God, our hymn of the week on Family Radio.

For I know the thoughts that I think toward you, says the Lord, thoughts of peace and not of evil, to give you a future and a hope. Family Radio.

0: Nicole Nordeman, how deep the Father's love for us here on Family Radio, and a good reminder that God's love is deep, and we see the demonstration of His love in the sending of His Son, in Jesus going to the cross, so that He can give forgiveness and eternal life for us. He has given so much, and if we want to be followers of Jesus and honorers of our God, should we not be giving people? In Matthew chapter 10, Jesus says, "Freely you've received, freely give." We ought to be a joyful people in our giving. It should be a pleasure for us to give what we have. We ought to be, in a sense, a conduit through whom God can pour out His blessings into our lives, knowing that we're going to disperse them to those around us. But I came across a sentence the other day that I think can challenge us. Sometimes we claim that we're trying to be good stewards of our resources when actually we're being selfish. And there's the tension right there, right? If we struggle to give freely to others, then we may have become more attached to the gift than the giver. You think of the account of the rich young ruler. He became so attached to his worldly possessions that when Jesus said, "Will you give them? Will you disperse them?" he chose them over Jesus. That's challenging to me, maybe to you too. Meditate on all that God has given to us and to see it not as ours, but as His. And we're just managers along the way.
1: Unveiling Mercy, a daily walk through the Bible with Chad Bird.
2: There are two extremes that we can fall into when it comes to worship, and we see both of these exemplified in Judges 17 and 18. The first extreme is that of thinking that we can perfunctorily simply go through the motions of worship and God is going to be pleased with us. We can just simply do what is right. And it really doesn't matter where our heart is, whether we believe or not, whether we're sincere or not. As long as we're just kind of going through the motions, God is going to be happy with our worship. That's kind of what Micah thought. He thought, now I've got this Levite serving my household, and so God is going to prosper him just because I have the right guy for the job. No, that's not the way that God works when it comes to worship. In fact, that is condemned throughout the Old Testament. People thought they could just offer the right kind of sacrifices, the right place, and God was going to just automatically bless them. That is not the way that God wants His worshipers to worship Him. He wants faith in their heart when they worship Him. That's the one extreme. The other extreme is thinking that you can just kind of make up any kind of worship that you want to, which is also the same thing happening in Judges 17 and 18. People are just kind of dreaming up whatever they think God is going to be pleased with when it comes to worship. No, God has revealed to us Himself, His name. He's given to us His Son, the full revelation of who He is, and He wants the gospel of His Son to be preached. He wants prayer and praise and thanksgiving to be offered back to Him. That's the kind of worship that God desires. So faith in our hearts when it comes to worship, and also fidelity to His Word and how He has revealed who He is. That's what God is looking for from His worshipers.
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3: Happy Labor Day. In 1882, the Central Labor Union in New York City organized the very first Labor Day, but it wasn't a holiday. It was a strike. A strike for manufacturing workers who were tired of working 60 plus hours per week. Instead of going to work, they got up early to march in a parade with the tools of their trade. Afterwards, they joined one another for a giant picnic. Today, their goals of protecting workers' rights to rest have been achieved. So why do we observe Labor Day? The Bible talks about a Sabbath rest for the people of God. Those who believe enter that rest, the finished work of Jesus Christ on the cross. We cannot work for the salvation that God has purchased for us, but we can be obedient to enter His rest and share that message of salvation with others. This Labor Day, take the opportunity to introduce someone to the saving grace of Jesus Christ and have a wonderful day of rest.

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0: Keith and Kristen Getty here on Family Radio. Well, Jesus' death on the cross secured victory over sin and death. That's good news. Better news? He's coming back soon. But in the meantime, does it matter how we live while we wait for his return? Coming up today on Truth for Life, Pastor Alistair Begg is going to tackle those types of questions. It's a six-part series that he's been in called The Coming of the Lord, and we can hear this last part tonight at 6:30 right here on Family Radio. 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
0: You're listening to Family Radio. I'm Steve Hiller, and one of my favorite passages of Scripture comes from the end of Romans chapter 8, where Paul asks this question, what shall separate us from the love of Christ? He goes on and asks, well, could tribulation or distress or persecution or famine or nakedness or danger or peril or sword, could anything separate us from God's love? And he goes on to say, no, nothing can separate us from the love of God. Nothing that we experience, no matter how hard it is, how scary it is, nothing can separate us from the love of God. There's no tribulation, no distress, nothing that we suffer that could ever be so intense that God's love for us is not more. There's no persecution, as painful as it may be, that God's love can't bring comfort in the midst of that. And famine can starve us of food, but we will never hunger for God's love. Henry Blackaby has said, poverty cannot strip you of God's compassion, just as even death itself is incapable of robbing you from your heavenly Father's love.

Ephesians chapter 3, verses 16 through 18, that He would grant you, according to the riches of His glory, to be strengthened with might through His Spirit in the inner man, that Christ may dwell in your hearts through faith, that you, being rooted and grounded in love, may be able to comprehend with all the saints what is the width and length and depth and height, and to know the love of Christ.

0: Revelation 5, verse 12.
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Love that rendition of Holy Forever, CeCe Winans here on Family Radio. We were just talking about the fact that the love of God is hard for us to wrap our minds around. It is so infinite, yet we're reminded near the end of Romans chapter 8 that nothing can separate us from the love of God. One of the things that we can be tempted to do, though, is to base our view of God's love on our circumstances. And if we do, we're going to get confused. Because there's going to be times we ask, and you've probably asked this question and heard people ask a question along the lines of, how could a loving God allow this to happen? How could he allow it to happen to them? How could he allow it to happen to me? And we may begin to question what we find clearly stated in the Word of God. But God has promised that we would never be separated us from his love. He never promised we wouldn't face hardship. He never promised we wouldn't face persecution or poverty or danger. If we doubt that God could love us and still allow us to experience difficult circumstances, all we have to do is look at the life of Jesus. We'll talk more about that coming up in a few minutes on Family Radio.

truly my soul silently waits for God. From him comes my salvation. He only is my rock and my salvation. He is my defense. I shall not be greatly moved. Family Radio.

Keith and Kristen Getty here on Family Radio. Come, thou almighty King. I'm Steve Hiller. 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

Happy Labor Day. In 1882, the Central Labor Union in New York City organized the very first Labor Day, but it wasn't a holiday. It was a strike. A strike for manufacturing workers who were tired of working 60 plus hours per week. Instead of going to work, they got up early to march in a parade with the tools of their trade. Afterwards, they joined one another for a giant picnic. Today, their goals of protecting workers' rights to rest have been achieved. So why do we observe Labor Day? The Bible talks about a Sabbath rest for the people of God. Those who believe enter that rest, the finished work of Jesus Christ on the cross, rest, and share that message of salvation with others. This Labor Day, take the opportunity to introduce someone to the saving grace of Jesus Christ and have a wonderful day of rest.

if we confess our sins, He is faithful and just to forgive us our sins and to cleanse us from all unrighteousness. Family Radio.

love that will not let me go. We've been talking about that kind of love here on Family Radio. I'm Steve Hiller. And we were looking at the end of Romans 8, where Paul asked this question, can anything separate us from the love of God? And he goes on to answer that question definitively. He's like, absolutely not. Not even death can separate us from the love of God. And if we allow the death of Jesus on the cross to forever settle those questions about whether or not God loves us, confidence, knowing that even if this circumstance goes badly, even if this is painful, even if God doesn't answer my prayers in the way that I would desire him to answer them right now, nothing can separate me from God's perfect love. And then we can begin to, with a different lens of sort, we can begin to watch to see how is God going to express his love in the middle of that hard circumstance. Instead of looking at it through the lens of, does God love me because this is hard? Say, God, in the hard, how can I see your love? So let's not judge God's love based on our circumstances, but attempt to evaluate our circumstances from the perspective of his love.

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1: Hear the word. Reading from Psalm 136, verses 1 through 5. Oh, give thanks unto the Lord, for he is good, for his mercy endureth forever. Oh, give thanks unto the God of gods, for his mercy endureth forever. Oh, give thanks to the Lord of lords, for his mercy endureth forever. To him who alone doeth great wonders, for his mercy endureth forever. To him that by wisdom made the heavens, for his mercy endureth forever.
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3: 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I'm Steve Hiller. Glad you're here. 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And that's a great way to stay connected to the truth of God's word and the hymns of the faith that I hope encourages us to walk with Christ through the ups and downs of life. And we certainly experience both, don't we? I want to talk a little bit about the value of the downs coming up in just a little bit. 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

Isaac Watts grew up in a church where only the Psalms were sung, and it frustrated him as a child because the Psalms had no direct praise for Jesus by name. Believing that both the Old and New Testaments tell a unified story, Watts began interpreting the Psalms in light of the gospel. One example of that work is the hymn, Jesus Shall Reign. Watts presents Jesus as the righteous king, fulfilling Solomon's prayer for justice and blessing. He defended this approach, saying, I'm just doing what David would have done if he had lived in the days of Christianity.

You're listening to Family Radio. I'm Steve Hiller. I was pointed grace and praise to the Lord, the Almighty. And, you know, when you are in one of those moments of worship where you sense the Spirit, God feels close, you're having one of those mountaintop experiences. You know what I'm talking about, right? You've probably been there. You don't want that to end. But if God allowed us to live on the mountaintop, we wouldn't experience trials. And that sounds great. I mean, who wants the trials, right? But if we didn't experience the trials, we also wouldn't achieve any victories. All the way back in the book of Deuteronomy, we read about the Israelites gathering at the foot of Mount Horeb. And God spoke to them, and he gave them his law. It was an overwhelming experience for many of them. Fire and smoke covered that mountain. Lightning flashed. There were loud trumpet sounds. I mean, it was intense. The ground at the foot of the mountain shook. The people were terrified. As important as it was for God's people to have this encounter with him, their Lord had not rescued them from Egypt. God delivered them so that they could go and conquer the promised land. God wanted to demonstrate his power to the Israelites so that they would trust him in their conquest of Canaan. And in Deuteronomy chapter 1, verse 6, God spoke to the people of Israel. Well, this is Moses recounting this. And he was telling them, God spoke and he told us that you have dwelt long enough at this mountain. God had said, you had been here long enough, it's time to go to battle. That relates to you and me, to us. We'll talk a little bit more about that in a few minutes on Family Radio.

0: Chris Blue, Near to the Cross, and Keith and Kristen Getty before that, In Christ Alone. 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I'm Steve Hiller. Hope you're enjoying the Hymns of the Faith on this Labor Day. 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
2: The Reformed faith teaches the doctrine not only of election, but of unconditional election, meaning that the electing grace that God gives to those whom he saves is not based upon some condition that he sees in them, but it is sovereignly based in the good pleasure of God's will. And even though he assigns the mediating necessity of faith, what he does is that he acts to meet the condition for his own people. God makes the condition, but he meets the condition graciously to those who are the objects of his electing grace.
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3: Happy Labor Day. In 1882, the Central Labor Union in New York City organized the very first Labor Day, but it wasn't a holiday. It was a strike. A strike for manufacturing workers who were tired of working 60-plus hours per week. Instead of going to work, they got up early to march in a parade with the tools of their trade. Afterwards, they joined one another for a giant picnic. Today, their goals of protecting workers' rights to rest have been achieved. So why do we observe Labor Day? The Bible talks about a Sabbath rest for the people of God. Those who believe enter that rest, the finished work of Jesus Christ on the cross. We cannot work for the salvation that God has purchased for us, but we can be obedient to enter his rest and share that message of salvation with others. This Labor Day, take the opportunity to introduce someone

These things I have spoken to you, that in me you may have peace. In the world you will have tribulation, but be of good cheer. I have overcome the world. Family Radio.

Psalm chapter 41, verse 13. Blessed be the Lord God of Israel, from everlasting to everlasting. Amen and amen.

Michael W. Smith, Great is the Lord here on Family Radio. And when we see the greatness of God, we want to stay in that moment, don't we? We were talking about how the temptation is for us to try and live on the spiritual mountaintop. But if we never experienced trials, we wouldn't have any victories either. And I think we see the desire to live on that mountaintop in Jesus' followers and in his disciples. Peter, James, and John, they went up a mountainside with Jesus. Mount Transfiguration is what we called it, because that is where they saw Jesus in his revealed glory. But Jesus knew that down below that mountaintop, there was a demon-possessed boy who needed their assistance. There may be times in our lives when God will give us these mountaintop experiences, and we should enjoy them. We should worship in them. And we should understand that there will be times, in fact, much of our lives, when God says, come down off this mountain because I have work for you to do. This conference that you're at, this Christian book that you're reading, this prayer meeting in which you feel close to me, those are my gifts. Enjoy that. But I've got work for you to do. Use those experiences to prepare us for the battles that lay ahead.

0: But he said to me, my grace is sufficient for you, for my strength is made perfect in weakness. Therefore, most gladly, I will rather boast in my infirmities, that the power of Christ may rest upon me. 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
4: When a mom has preschoolers at home, it can be really hard to find time to spend in God's Word. I asked an older, godly woman how she handled that when her children were little.
5: Remember that this season won't last forever. It's so important to keep our personal time with the Lord during these years. But you can't always predict the time and the place. When my children were small, I taped up verses on cabinets and over the sink and even on the dash of the car. And it was a lot easier to memorize that way.
4: That reminds me of Deuteronomy 6 that talks about God's commands and then says, you shall bind them as a sign on your hand. You shall write them on the doorposts of your house and on your gates. What could you do practically to keep your attention focused on the Word of God? Like that one mom, you may even want to post some verses to the dash of your car. With Seeking Him, I'm Nancy DeMoss Wagglemuth.
6: 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Glad you're listening to Family Radio, and came across a devotional from Alistair Begg recently. That was really good. He asked this question. Now, every kingdom has citizens, and God has a kingdom, so it's no different. So then who are the citizens in God's kingdom? Basically, who are God's people? And the people of God comprise all who have placed their faith in Jesus. These are people who are not a part of God's kingdom because of their intellect or their power or any external thing. If you're in God's kingdom, it's because God has chosen you. He has put his love on you. He has given you the gift of faith in his Son. Jesus rebuked the Pharisees for assuming that they were members of God's family because of their lineage. We're not members of God's family because of our lineage. We're members of God's family, not because of anything we've done, but because of the work of God's Spirit in convicting our hearts of our sin, causing us to believe, and leading us to repentance. Here's Jaden Lavick. I Need Thee Every Hour on Family Radio.

1 Samuel 12, verse 24. Only fear the Lord and serve him faithfully with all your heart. For consider what great

You're listening to Family Radio. I'm Steve Hiller. That was City of Light with Rise with the Sun. And we've been looking at what it means to be adopted into God's family, to be a citizen of His kingdom, and how it's nothing that we've done. It's not our ethnicity or our family heritage. If we've been brought into the family of God and into His kingdom, it's because His Spirit has convicted our hearts of sin, caused us to believe, led us to repentance. God has offered salvation to all who would come to Him and place their faith in Christ. Those who would come with a childlike faith and humility. We live in a world where people are struggling to kind of figure out where they fit in or to maintain some sort of position in a company or in some sort of community to fit in, but simply to enjoy. If we belong to God's people by faith in Jesus, if we have been rescued from our sin in the name of Jesus, if we have been freed from our shame because of what Jesus has done on the cross, we are a part of God's people. And it's here that we fit and find a home.

Let your light so shine before men that they may see your good works and glorify your Father in heaven. Family Radio.

0: hope you can sing along with For Him today, that it is well with your soul. You're listening to Family Radio. I'm Steve Hiller. Glad you're here on this Labor Day. And maybe you've just come across Family Radio because it is Labor Day. You're not doing what you would normally be doing on a Monday afternoon. And glad you're here. And we're here every Monday afternoon, as well as Tuesday through Friday afternoons, just playing hymns of the faith and reminding ourselves of the truth of Scripture and what is ours in relationship with Christ. And so we'd love for you to be a regular part of listening to Family Radio. 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
2: Back in the 1960s, Dr. Sproul was teaching theology at Temple University in Philadelphia, and he had a stranger who stopped him and asked him, "Are you saved?" He said, "One day I sought an hour's solace and quietude from the cacophony of the faculty dining room. I stretched my lunch hour to the limit in order to squeeze out every moment of peace I could enjoy. And as the noon hour ended, I deposited my lunch tray in the bin and began my trek across the plaza to the classroom. I was walking briskly to avoid being late. I was alone, minding my own business, and suddenly, apparently out of nowhere, a gentleman appeared in front of me, blocking my forward progress. He looked me in the eye and asked me directly, 'Are you saved?' Dr. Sproul says, 'I wasn't quite sure how to respond to this intrusion. I uttered in response the first words that came into my mind, "Saved from what?" But when I said, "Saved from what?" I think the man who stopped me that day was as surprised by the question as I had been by his. He began to stammer and stutter. He wasn't sure how to respond. "Saved from what? Well, you know what I mean. You know, do you know Jesus?" And then he tried to give me a brief summary of the gospel. Dr. Sproul says, "This serendipitous encounter left an impression on me. I experienced real ambivalence. On the one hand, I was delighted in my soul that someone cared enough about me, even though I was a stranger, to stop and ask me about my salvation. But it was clear that though this man had a zeal, the words fell from his lips without being processed by his mind. And as a result, the words were empty of content. Clearly, the man had a love for Christ and a concern for people. Few Christians have the courage to engage perfect strangers in evangelistic discussion, but sadly, he had little understanding of what he was so zealous trying to communicate." Dr. Sproul's question is a good one. Would you know how to answer it? Do you know what we're saved from? Do you know what it means to be saved?
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3: Happy Labor Day. In 1882, the Central Labor Union in New York City organized the very first Labor Day, but it wasn't a holiday. It was a strike. A strike for manufacturing workers who were tired of working 60 plus hours per week. Instead of going to work, they got up early to march in a parade with the tools of their trade. Afterwards, they joined one another for a giant picnic. Today, their goals of protecting workers' rights to rest have been achieved. So why do we observe Labor Day? The Bible talks about a Sabbath rest for the people of God. Those who believe enter that rest, the finished work of Jesus Christ on the cross. We cannot work for the salvation that God has purchased for us, but we can be obedient to enter His rest and share that message of salvation with others. This Labor Day, take the opportunity to introduce someone to the saving grace of Jesus Christ and have a wonderful day of rest.

1 Samuel 12, verse 24. Only fear the Lord and serve him faithfully with all your heart. For consider what great things he has done for you.

Jaden Lavick, Blessed Assurance here on Family Radio. Thanks for listening on this Labor Day, a day where we might have the opportunity to pause from our regular work and recognize the value of work itself. You know, as Christians, I think we're reminded that our work is about more than just earning a paycheck. And whether you sit behind a desk, or you work with your hands, or you're raising kids, or you're caring for somebody, sometimes we feel like nobody notices the work that we do. But our work can still be an act of worship. Paul says in Colossians chapter 3, "Whatever you do, work heartily, as for the Lord and not for men." I think that can change the way in which we look at our work. Our boss may not notice our faithfulness. Our coworkers might not recognize how hard we have worked. Our family doesn't always recognize the sacrifices that we make for them. But we have a God who sees. And when we work with excellence, when we work with honesty and diligently and a desire to honor Christ, then our ordinary work, I think, becomes extraordinary because we see this as an opportunity to serve the Lord. And I'm also reminded that God gave work before sin entered the picture, entered the timeline. It is a God-given gift, the ability to work, so we can thank Him for it. And we can remember that we're working not just for a paycheck or to make a boss or a company happy, but we can work for the Lord.

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3: The Reformed faith teaches the doctrine not only of election, but of unconditional election, meaning that the electing grace that God gives to those whom he saves is not based upon some condition that he sees in them, but it is sovereignly based in the good pleasure of God's will. And even though he assigns the mediating necessity of faith, what he does is that he acts to meet the condition for his own people. God makes the condition, but he meets the condition graciously to those who are the objects of his electing grace.
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4: Hey, thanks for listening to Family Radio. I'm Steve Hiller, and we were talking a little bit about work that God gives us to do and how we can work for the Lord. But I think on this Labor Day, we can also remember that God didn't design us to work endlessly without stopping. In fact, God himself established a pattern for us of rest and work. And sometimes the most spiritual thing we can do is stop, breathe, remember, worship. God is still God, even when we're not working. Psalm 127 verse 2 says, "It is in vain that you rise up early and go late to rest, eating the bread of anxious toil, for he gives to his beloved sleep." And I think these words can challenge us because we often work or act as if everything depends on us. You know the thoughts? I can carry the pressure. I can solve the problem. We worry about tomorrow. We keep on working because we're afraid that if we stop, things are going to fall apart. But the good news is God doesn't need us to hold it all together. We can rest because he doesn't. We can stop working because he is working. We can release tomorrow because tomorrow is already in his hands. So let's remember that God gave us the gift of Sabbath. He gave us the gift of rest. So we can thank God for the work that he has given us to do and trust him that as we work diligently for him, he'll take care of the rest.

We have people who are deeply disturbed about the state of our culture who never hit their knees. Ian Bounds has said, when we depend upon men, we get what men can do. When we depend upon mechanisms, we get what mechanisms can do. But when we depend

We have churches that constantly harangue us about how bad the world is and how important it is that we live our Christian lives, but we don't spend seasons in prayer. Homer W. Hodge said, prayer should be the breath of our breathing and the life of our living.

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Thanks for being here on this Labor Day. I'm Steve Hiller and glad you're along. I hope the music is an encouragement. I hope the truth of Scripture is an encouragement as well. And you know, we have an opportunity to encourage each other over the next few days. 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

0: Happy Labor Day. In 1882, the Central Labor Union in New York City organized the very first Labor Day, but it wasn't a holiday. It was a strike. A strike for manufacturing workers who were tired of working 60 plus hours per week. Instead of going to work, they got up early to march in a parade with the tools of their trade. Afterwards, they joined one another for a giant picnic. Today, their goals of protecting workers' rights to rest have been achieved. So why do we observe Labor Day? The Bible talks about a Sabbath rest for the people of God. Those who believe enter that rest, the finished work of Jesus Christ on the cross. We cannot work for the salvation that God has purchased for us, but we can be obedient to enter His rest and share that message of salvation with others. This Labor Day, take the opportunity to introduce someone to the saving grace of Jesus Christ and have a wonderful day of rest.
1: 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Thanks for being here. I'm Steve Hiller, and Christ's death on the cross secured victory over sin and death. It's good news, isn't it? You want some more good news? Jesus is coming back. Now, we don't know exactly when, but the question, rather than the when, I think ought to be

Well, what do we do while we await his return? And Pastor Alistair Begg is tackling questions like this in today's episode of Truth for Life. It's the final message in a six-part series called The Coming of the Lord. And that's next, right here on Family Radio.

0: Welcome to Truth for Life, where we are wrapping up our study of the end times and the return of Christ. His death on the cross secured victory over sin and death, but does that mean we can live however we want while we wait for his return? What are we supposed to be doing in the meantime? Alistair Begg tackles these questions as we study from 1 Thessalonians chapter 5.
1: Until a person understands their predicament, there is no reason for gratitude at someone coming to save them. You remember I told you years ago how in the middle of the night in our previous house, all the fire brigade and ambulances and police cars from who know where came battering on our door in the middle of the night. And I ran down the stairs and answered the door and was confronted by flashing lights and sirens and policemen. And the policeman said, we've come to rescue you. And I said, but I don't need rescued. There's nothing wrong here. He said, oh, we must be at the wrong house. And then he went up the street to rescue somebody else. But if it had been the other way around, that I was sound asleep and the house was burning around me and I was in danger and I was unaware of my predicament, I may just the same have said, I don't need rescued. And the man would have said, don't you smell that burning? Don't you see those flames? Don't you see your predicament? I said, oh, goodness gracious, yes, I do. Save me. Now, you see, this is what had happened to the Thessalonians. First of all, someone had come, namely the Apostle Paul, and said, you know what? You have a predicament. And there is no possible way of getting yourself out of it. There is only one way to come out of it, and that is as a result of the intervening work of God, who in his great mercy has appointed you to salvation, which you will notice you received through our Lord Jesus Christ. Why is it that men and women do not cry out to be saved? Because they don't know there is anything from which they need to be saved. And when we remove the wrath of God from our preaching, we denude it of its importance, of its emphasis, and of its authority. And all we're left able then to say is, you know what? I think it'd be a good idea for you to believe in Jesus. I think you'd really like it, you know. I mean, I think you're lonely and you could go somewhere. I think you're upset and you could get calmed down. I think there's peace in this and there's joy in this. And a person says, yeah, I know, but there's peace and joy other places. You know, I can get calmed down other ways. I don't think I want to get into this. So they pass it by. But that's not the message that the Bible brings. The Bible doesn't suggest it. The Bible says, listen, you're in deep trouble. And I've got good news for you. God, he says, didn't appoint us to suffer wrath, but to receive salvation through our Lord Jesus Christ. He came to his own, says John in his opening prologue, and his own received him not, but to as many as received him, to them he gave power to become the sons of God, even to them that believe on his name. So that's what it means to be an evangelical Christian in part. It is to say to people, listen, because Jesus died on the cross, it doesn't mean you're automatically forgiven. You're not. That's why you don't feel forgiven. That's why you still feel guilty. That's why you go and do religious things and it doesn't meet the longings of your heart. Because Jesus died on the cross, it doesn't mean you're automatically set free. What do you need to do? You need to come to him personally, acknowledge your predicament, and ask him, by his mercy and his goodness, to remove you from your predicament. He appoints, we receive. And there is no other way to go. There is no other person to whom we may go. There is no other philosophy that can deal with the guilt and the stain of sin that needs to be removed. And all of this on the Lord Jesus Christ. And how does our Lord Jesus Christ grant salvation to us? On the basis of his death. He died for us, he says. Now, Paul doesn't work out the whole doctrine of the atonement here. He does it elsewhere. But when we compare scripture with scripture, we understand that Paul's clear emphasis is this, that the death of Jesus was on our behalf and it was for our benefit. Romans 6:23, the wages of sin is death, but the gift of God is eternal life through Jesus Christ our Lord. So do you want to continue to live your life drawing the wages of sin, or would you like to come to God and find the benefit of the gift of his eternal life? And the life that we now enter into is on the basis of his death. And the life into which we are brought is a life lived together with him. That's verse 10. He died for us so that what? Whether we're awake or asleep, we may live together with him. Loved ones, this is a tremendously important truth in Scripture. It's absolutely crucial for us as we seek to live our Christian lives. It was summarized and sung so helpfully for us together in the words of the great hymn, "My hope is built on nothing less than Jesus' blood and righteousness." And yet many of us have lived another week relying on the shifting, sinking sands of our own performance or our own feelings. So we determine how well we're doing in relationship to God on the basis of how we happen to be feeling, or how well we've been reading our Bible, or how many people we may have witnessed to, as if somehow or another by our good deeds, albeit Christian, conservative, evangelical, religious deeds, as if somehow or another by these things we make ourselves Christian and we ensure ourselves for heaven. It is on the basis of the fact that God has intervened in our life, shown us our predicament, brought us to himself through the power of his Son, died for our sins, raised for our justification, sent his Spirit to live within our lives, that we are able to say, "I understand it now." My Christianity is based not upon who I am or upon what I do, but it is based upon who Jesus is and what he has done. And there's all the difference in the world. It is a dreadful tyranny to seek to live a Christian life based on who I am and what I do, because who I am is wretched and what I do is worse. And if I take the performance of the last few days and base my hope of heaven on my performance, what solid ground is that to face eternity with? Not a lot. For we have erred and strayed from his ways like lost sheep. We have followed too much the devices and desires of our own hearts. And there is no health within us. So what are we going to do? We're going to plead the only thing we can ever plead. "Bold I shall stand in that great day," said Count Zinzendorf, "for who aught to my charge will lay, while through his blood absolved I am from sin and fear and guilt and shame." What do you do as a believer when sin comes into your life? What do you do as a believer when you are confronted by your guilt and by your proneness for rebellion and the pressing urgency towards disinterest in the things of God? To where do we run? There is only one place to which we might run, only one person to whom we might run. And this, you see, is the emphasis here. He's encouraging these dear, threatened Thessalonian believers to understand, listen, again in Zinzendorf's words, "When from the dust of death I rise to claim my mansion in the skies, e'en then shall this be all my plea: Jesus has lived and died for me." The ground of our salvation is what Jesus has done upon the cross. The evidence of it is the outworking of it in our lives. I wonder, do you understand that? I wonder, loved ones, are you wearing your helmets? Or are you flying down the freeway of your Christian life with your hair blowing in the breeze, susceptible to every bump on the road, and tyrannized by the thought that you may fall off? Because if you fall off, you know if you hit your head, you're a goner. And every magazine article that comes your way, and every new theory that blows across your brain box, and every idea that comes walloping out of somebody's bookstore, you don't know where you are. I'll tell you why. Because you're not wearing your helmet. The devil comes to you, sows a thought in the back of your mind. It appears from nowhere. You say to yourself, "Goodness, what a heinous thought. While you're recognizing you have this horrible thought in your mind, a murderous thought perhaps, even the thought of your own suicide perhaps, even the thought of spiteful hatred towards someone that has come from nowhere to you. And while it's in your head, he comes to the front door of your head and he says, hey, excuse me, I believe you call yourself a Christian. How come you're having these dreadful, heinous thoughts? What do you say? This is what you say. I'm having dreadful, heinous thoughts because while sin no longer reigns in my life, it remains. And because you, stinko, devil-o, are around with your hordes and your fiendish schemes and your fiery darts and your devilish thoughts. But here's my answer. Yes, I had the thought. But the ground of my salvation is in what Jesus has done upon the cross. He defeated you at the cross. He died for my sins. He deals with that thought. And I look not to my own performance, but I look away to Jesus Christ. Rock of ages cleft for me. Let me hide myself in thee. Let the water and the blood from thy riven side which flowed be of sin the double cure. Save me from its guilt and its power. All right, well, our time is gone. Let's just go to verse 11 and wrap this up. What's the progression of his thinking? Verse 8, he says, since we belong to the day, it is imperative that you stay awake, guard your heart, and keep your head. Why? Well, he says, because God did not appoint us to suffer wrath, but to receive salvation. And he died for us so that whether we lie in the grave in our bodies or whether we are walking the streets when we come, we may live together with him. There is nothing that can thwart the purpose and plan of God within our lives. Sickness may come, premature death may take us from a human perspective, all kinds of things may cross our path, but for the believer, we are safe. Neither angels, nor principalities, neither powers, neither sword, nor persecution, says Paul in Romans 8, can separate us from the love of God that is in Christ Jesus our Lord. It is the only relationship in all of life that is eternal in its dimensions. Neither marriage, nor parenthood, nor childhood, nor sibling relationships will last in the way that our relationship with the Lord Jesus will last. So what then is the implication of this? Well, he tells us in verse 11, what are we supposed to do with all this information? He says, this is what you're to do. I want you to encourage one another, and I want you to build each other up. Some of you may have a version where the word edify is found. Oikodemia is the Greek word. It means to build up. It's the same word that would be used for putting a building in place, constructing all those 2x4s and making sure that it stands fairly and safely, or from fishing, the mending of nets to put them all back so that there will be no holes when you go fishing the next time, or from orthopedics, the resetting of broken and fractured bones so that growth may proceed from there. Now, says Paul, I don't want the news of the coming of Jesus to be a source of embitterment or a source of confusion, but I want it to be a source of encouragement and a source of edification. Oh, you say, isn't that an amazing conclusion? I mean, you would think after he'd gone all along on these things, there would be some, you know, big, dramatic punchline. Jesus is coming back. I want you to understand this and this and this. Now, therefore, encourage one another and edify one another. Is that it? Yeah, that's it. Don't you think that's good? Couldn't you do it with a little bit of encouragement? Wouldn't you like to be built up a little bit? The world's a tough spot to live, isn't it? Which of us comes in here this morning without some kind of battle scars from the week that is gone? Which of us emerges from the race of the Christian life without a few spikes in the shins? Without a few bruises when you take your shirt off and see your ribcage as a result of elbows? What do I need? What do you need? Encouragement. Where are you going to get encouragement from? From whom? Notice. From one another. Who's one another? The guy sitting next to you. The lady sitting behind you. The person sitting in front of you. My task is to teach the scriptures so that I might edify the saints, so that you might do the works of ministry. When that starts to happen, I start to get real obsolete, and so do my colleagues. And we like that. Not because we're lazy, but because the penny is beginning to drop and people are beginning to discover what's supposed to be happening here. That they don't have to go and see the man or the man. They just need to see one another. If we're going to do what the Bible says, encourage one another. There's people around you this morning who are frankly flat out discouraged. They are discredited, they are misunderstood, they are maligned. They feel as though they were attached to a combine harvester with a long rope and dragged through a hayfield for about 4.5 weeks. They have emerged bloody and bruised into the company of God's people, and they're not probably going to go away real strengthened as a result of, how are you? Fine. How are you? Fine. Fine. Fine. Good. Fine. Good. Fine. Fine. Fine. Good. Fine. Fine. Forget it. Now, that doesn't mean we're all going to run out and trip over one another and say, excuse me, could you just stand still here? I want to edify you for a moment. Excuse me, here comes some encouragement is about to come your way. But what it does mean is this, in simple ways, and not as a result of an elite group retaining the prerogative, we can reciprocate the necessities of life to one another, supporting, caring, encouraging, comforting our ministries which belong to all the members of Christ's body. Don't tell me you don't know what to do in this church. Don't tell me you can't find a ministry in this church. That is absolutely bogus. I'll give you a ministry right here. And when you finish this one, you come back and I'll give you another one. Okay? As of today, commit yourself to being an encourager in church. That will be my ministry. Well, what'll I do? You figure it out. Where will I go? You figure it out. Who will I do it to? Anyone you want to. And you got a whole group to work with. How are you going to do it? Well, you can smile. That would help. Some of you can hug, cards, squeezes, slaps, shakes, milkshakes, tears, listening. But let me tell you how you really do it. Back in verse 18 of chapter 4, therefore encourage each other with these words. These words. If you say, well, why am I supposed to read the Bible? Why do I have to read the Bible every day? Well, it's food for your soul. No army can march on an empty stomach. It's a lamp for your path. You shouldn't go out without a map. You'll just get totally lost. It's the way that God has decided to communicate to you and declare his love and guidance and faithfulness to you in your life. Therefore, it's imperative that you hear him speak to you on a daily basis. And also, it is the source of your instruction and edification in the lives of other people. So we are to encourage one another with the Word of God. So when we read the Word of God, one of the ways in which we can appropriate it to ourselves is simply to say, here's something that I can use to encourage somebody. I read Psalm 46, let's say, and I opened it up and it said, God is our refuge and strength, a very present help in trouble. Therefore, we will not fear though the earth be removed and though the mountains be cast into the depths of the sea. And at 11 o'clock, somebody phoned up and told you that their daughter found a tumor in their uterus and they were going to have a test following on Monday. Oh, what are you going to say to them? We see, if you never read your Bible and you never read Psalm 46 verses 1 and 2, you're sure not going to use that. But if you did, you might just say, you know what? I could encourage you. Psalm 46, let me read it to you on the phone. It strengthens. It builds up. It encourages. The Thessalonians' needs were like our needs. They were personal. They were pastoral. And the answer to their needs, theological. The true pastor must always be a good theologian. I get worried when I hear guys tell me, you know, I'm not a theologian. I know what they mean by that, I think, But if they mean by that, you know, I'm not getting into Christian doctrine and you know, explaining the Bible and stuff, we ought to be really concerned. Because I have nothing else to say to you except Christian doctrine and theology. You come and ask my advice, my encouragement. The only reason to listen to me is if it comes out of this book. You want to be a Christian counselor? I'll tell you how to be a Christian counselor. You know what a Christian counselor is? It is someone who is able to skillfully understand and apply the Word of God to the needs and longings and hopes and aspirations of people around them. And the reason that we have fleshed out so much in the way of professionalism is not solely due to the depth of the needs of people, although I recognize there are many and there is need for skillful care in many cases, but it partly is because maybe we need to do a little better on 1 Thessalonians 5 and 11. Therefore, encourage one another and build each other up. Well, you know, I don't think I'll come to the communion service tonight. I just don't feel like it. Yeah, I know you don't feel like it, but 1 Thessalonians 5:11 says you're supposed to encourage one another and build one another up. And this would be a good chance to do that. Yeah, I think I'll be there. I don't know who the people are getting baptized. They don't know me. They don't need me. Yeah, they do. And since you've been called to encourage one another and edify one another and build one another up, you wouldn't want to miss a chance like that, would you? You wouldn't want to miss the chance to take somebody who has been brought from darkness into light, has been made a child of the day, is struggling to make their way through life, is coming out of the buffetings of a week, is trying to find their understanding of the scriptures and make progress, and they put one foot in front of the other, they fall down on their faces, and they're looking around for somebody just to pick them up and set them on. You wouldn't want to miss a chance to obey the Bible, would you? Loved ones, God's word has been given to us, not simply to increase our knowledge, but to change our lives. And the emphasis here is real clear. The Jesus who is coming back is the same one who died for us and rose again. The coming King is our crucified and risen Savior. Therefore, we've got nothing to fear. And the ultimate reason for boldness on the day when He comes doesn't lie in who we are, but lies in who He is. P.S. You'll never know who you are till you find out who He is. And some of you are spending all your time trying to find yourself, and then you'll go look for Him. I want to tell you, meet Him. You'll find yourself.
0: 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I'm Bob Lapine. How can we be certain the Gospels are historical fact and not simply fabricated stories like Greek mythology? We'll hear the evidence tomorrow. The Bible teaching of Alistair Begg is furnished by Truth for Life. The learning is for living.
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1: When it comes to prayer, we often think of our needs. Of course we do, the things we want to ask God to do for us and to provide for us, and that's a big part of prayer. But before we get to our needs and our requests, more fundamentally, we do have so much for which to give thanks to God.
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1: Learning to give thanks is actually a part of growing up, isn't it? It's a mark of maturity. Small children just receive what their parents give them, but eventually they learn, we hope, to say thank you. And it's a very touching thing, isn't it, as a parent, when a child learns to say thank you and makes a habit of saying thank you and it seems to be genuinely grateful. The art of the thank you letter is rather falling out of fashion in generations gone by. Children might have been taught to sit down and write a thank you letter for a gift received at a birthday or Christmas. I remember being encouraged to do that. I think we're not so disciplined with that in our generation, but it's right, isn't it, to give thanks when we have been the beneficiaries of kindness. When it comes to the Lord, we have so much for which to give thanks to Him. I mean, just think about it. He made us. He created us. He has given us the gift of life. He has provided a bountiful world for us to inhabit. He has given us our daily bread. He has poured out His grace and mercy upon us in Christ. He has redeemed us. He has made us His own. He has given His own Son for our redemption. He has opened heaven to us. He has made us His children. And it is a mark of spiritual life and of spiritual maturity to return thanks to Him. You see, we live in a world of ingratitude and of entitlement. So often there is so little thanks for anything, really. So often there is so little courtesy, there is so little acknowledgement. But as children of God, we are called to be distinctive in this. We are called to be different.
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3: Happy Labor Day. In 1882, the Central Labor Union in New York City organized the very first Labor Day, but it wasn't a holiday. It was a strike. A strike for manufacturing workers who were tired of working 60 plus hours per week. Instead of going to work, they got up early to march in a parade with the tools of their trade. Afterwards, they joined one another for a giant picnic. Today, their goals of protecting workers' rights to rest have been achieved. So why do we observe Labor Day? The Bible talks about a Sabbath rest for the people of God. Those who believe enter that rest, the finished work of Jesus Christ on the cross. We cannot work for the salvation that God has purchased for us. But we can be obedient to enter His rest and share that message of salvation with others. This Labor Day, take the opportunity to introduce someone to the saving grace of Jesus Christ and have a wonderful day of rest.
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5: Hear the word. Reading from Isaiah 45, verses 5 through 7. I am the Lord, and there is none else. There is no God beside me. I girded thee, though thou hast not known me, that they may know from the rising of the sun and from the west that there is none beside me. I am the Lord, and there is none else. I form the light and create darkness. I make peace and create evil. I, the Lord, do all these things.
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7: Because you see this term servant and master, you don't need to panic. 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
8: 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Whether you punch the clock from 8 to 5, or your work schedule changes week by week, or you own your own business, how do you glorify God in your job? And if your working hours are spent with people who mock Christ and revel in sinful living, how do you maintain your witness, let alone your cool? Consider that with John MacArthur as we kick off another week of Bible teaching with a study titled Wisdom for the Workplace. Now, you know, a lot of people might think that work can only have spiritual value if you are, let's say, a pastor or an employee of a Christian charity. But the truth is, as long as your job doesn't involve sinful activities, you can glorify God with any work. Here's what John had to say about that some years ago.
9: Well, not only can, but must. You know, the Bible is so clear about that. The simplest statement that could be made was made. Whatever you do, whether you eat or drink, the most mundane routine thing, eating and drinking, do all to the glory of God. Or make it your ambition to be pleasing to God. Or present your bodies a living sacrifice, holy and acceptable to God, which is your spiritual service. Or set your mind on things above and not on things on the earth. Those are simple commands that tell every one of us that whatever we do, we have the same calling, to glorify God, to please God, to honor Him, to be heavenly minded, to think on holy and pure things. That is how all of us are to live. And when we live that way, then our life takes on spiritual impact. It isn't just pastors. Being a pastor is a calling from God that requires a gift for preaching and teaching the Word of God. That's just one of many gifts. But the body is built up by all the gifts. And, you know, the Apostle Paul says, don't say because I'm not, you know, that most noble gift, I'm not that most visible gift, I'm nothing in the body. Paul says to the Corinthians, you can't say that. Every single part of the human body matters. Paul even goes on to say that the ugliest part of you, which is your internal organs, are the most important part of you, not the outside, not the pretty parts. And that's how it is in the body of Christ. Whatever you do, wherever you work, you need to be glorifying God on the job. And we're going to begin a series today called Wisdom for the Workplace. We're going to start today in 2 Thessalonians chapter 3. We're going to look at how society views work, the ways that your job is actually a gift from God, how God can use you in your job for His purposes, the importance of the work ethic. We're going to talk about employer-employee relations. The workplace shouldn't be a place of fear, anxiety, dread, or boredom if you develop a biblical perspective on your work. So stay with us.
8: Now, friend, whether you are in your dream job or just working to pay the bills or studying hard in school, this series can help you honor God, whatever the task at hand. So here now is John MacArthur to begin his series, Wisdom for the Workplace.
7: Ephesians chapter 6 is our passage for this morning, and we're looking at verses 5 to 9, and we're really going to cover what could be a long series just in a message. Now, here we have a word from the Apostle Paul about how employer-employee relationships are to function. This is a needful subject today. I think it's obvious to everybody in our society that the struggle in the employment world has reached a monumental level. Strikes and walkouts and threats and management fights and so forth literally fill the newspapers. The conflict rages on constantly, and all people who are in the employ or are the employment source are finding themselves fraught with multiple problems as we endeavor to unscramble all of the issues. Basically, the problem in employment can always be reduced to one single sin, and that is the sin of greed. Everybody wants more of everything for himself. The employee wants less work, fewer hours, more vacation, and higher pay. And the employer wants more labor from the employees, more freedom for himself, bigger chunk of profit, and on it goes. And at the bottom of the whole thing is greed. And that's the way it goes. The consumer is out there screaming for lower prices and screaming for less taxation, and at the same time screaming for more money. Now, it is an impossibility to have lower prices, less taxation, and higher wages. It defies the simplest principle of logic. For example, a man, say, who works in the auto industry, he decides that he wants more money, so there's a strike. They strike for more money. The corporation is caught. The corporation has to renegotiate and pay them more money. Where is the corporation going to get that money? Two places. One, it immediately raises the prices of automobiles. Secondly, it makes a big loan from the government. Well, the government doesn't have any money, so the government just prints some. And when the government prints money without any source behind it, it inflates the money that already exists, so you have more money worth less. So now that when the employee wants higher wages, what happens is the product becomes higher. And by the way, the auto industry is interrelated with almost every single product that's in existence because it's all carried by transportation. So that everything goes up in price, his wages go up, but so does the government's inflationary spiral. And the end result is you wind up in the same situation, except for one additional thing. In order for the government to pay back its debt, it raises taxes. So that all you have is a constantly ascending spiral based upon the fact that everybody wants more of everything. It can't happen. You cannot have everybody demanding more without having everybody losing out. And the greed goes on. And that's what we're seeing in our country today. And by the way, I think the reason we see it so much more dramatically here is it is just a basic characteristic of human nature that the more possible materialism available, the greater the greed. In other words, in a society where life is very simple and there isn't that much, the greed will only reach that level. But where you proliferate the potential attractions to greed, you proliferate the greed itself. What is the solution to this? How do you resolve this? Because what happens on the job is you've got the employee wanting more money, you've got the management wanting more money and bigger profits and so forth. You've got all this conflict going on. You've got the employee who feels he's being abused, he's not getting a fair wage, or he's working too hard. You've got management feeling the employee's not doing what he ought to do and the profits aren't good. And what do we do? How can we get an answer and a solution to this? A major problem in our world that continues to plague us. Now, some people say absolute government control is the answer, and what we need to do is to just abolish the free enterprise system and have some form of socialism or communism or an elitist kind of group that run what amounts to a welfare state. Well, increasing government control would be a solution, and it may be that that's what we're going toward. And in fact, it seems to me that that might be the logical thing, because that will build the potentiality for Antichrist to just take over the whole world. And if I read my Bible right, in the 18th chapter of Revelation, one of the things that Antichrist does is ride on top of a worldwide economic system. It may well be that what's happening in the world today is the development of such a system with a greater and greater potential greed. There must be greater and greater restrictions on that greed. Government takes more and more power, beginning to set the stage for one who can come and sit on top of the whole pile and dictate policy for the world. It's fast coming. But I'm really convinced that God didn't design our freedom to be that way. I don't think he designed man's freedom and man's autonomy to work against man, but he designed it in order for us to earn our money, to provide for our families, to gain those things which our potential allowed us to gain, and to cooperate with each other for the good of all mankind. Unfortunately, that just doesn't happen. Why? Because man is depraved and man is sinful. And I suppose the single most obvious manifestation of depravity is selfishness. Now, this brings the Christian into the picture in a very strategic way. I believe that as the only hope in the world for marriage is going to be found in Christ and the power of the Holy Spirit, and the only hope in the world for the family is going to be found in Christ and the Holy Spirit, I think the only hope for the labor situation is to be found in Christ and the Holy Spirit. I think that's what this is saying right here, that God has a divine design. You know, if you study the Bible, you can study all the way from Genesis to Revelation, and you can study biblical economics. You can study the whole process of employment, of wages. It's all through the Scripture. But God, as he has done in other parts of this fifth and sixth chapter of Ephesians, has boiled it back to some very basic principles. There are very basic things that are related to this issue. And they are built upon the same two pillars that all of God's systems for man are built on: authority and submission. You have it in government. Somebody leads and somebody follows. In marriage, somebody leads and somebody follows. In the family, somebody leads and somebody follows. And in the business world or the economic world, somebody has to be in charge and somebody has to carry out the orders. This is the way it is. And the authority submission principle as designed by God is evident in verses 5-9. You have the masters in verse 9, the employers. You have the servants in verse 5-8, the employees. And this is God's design for how it is to work. But, as we have said before, this is all a response to chapter 5, verse 21, which says, submitting yourselves one to another in the fear of God, so that there is a mutual submission, just as in marriage and the family. Yes, there are employers and employees, but both learn to submit to each other. Both have a point at which they submit. Both must be conscious of the needs of the others, so that none is given the right to oppress. None is given the right to lord it over in an abusive way. There is a beautiful mutual submission within the leadership and the follower that brings about the good of both. Now, just the text itself is dealing with a domestic situation. All of chapter 5:22 through 6:9 pictures a family where the parents are there, the children are there, the husband, the wife, and here the servants in the employ of the family. And it is a domestic scene that is in view. In fact, in 1 Peter, in a parallel passage where there is a discussion of the same truths, Peter uses the word oiketes for servant, which means a household servant. And that, I think, is the intention here, though a different word, doulos, is used. It is in view, particularly in a home. But I believe we want to see the principle extend itself from a household servant to any person in an employment capacity. So what we have here then is God's divine standard for employer-employee relations. Now keep in mind that Paul is dealing with the practical effect of a Spirit-filled life. Apart from Christ, this can't happen. But with Christ, and as we are filled with the Spirit, we not only are to have model marriages and model families, but model employment relationships. If you're an employee, there is a standard for your employment, just like your home and your marriage. If you're an employer, there is a standard for your employing practices, just like your family and your marriage. So this is God's divine standard. Now, if you'll notice in verse 5, you notice the word servants. It could be translated slaves because it is the word doulos. And doulos is a word translated slave, bond slave, or servant. Now, we need to mention also the word masters in verse 9 is the word lords. And when you see the term lord and slave or lord and servant, you immediately think of a slavery system. And people have asked the question, why would the Apostle Paul regulate slavery? Why wouldn't he just abolish it? Well, that's because we don't have a comprehension of the terms as they're used biblically. They are simply a reference to the one who leads and the one who follows, the one who gives the orders, the one who obeys them. And by the way, such concepts are very germane to the whole teaching of the Bible. If we didn't understand an employer and an employee concept, if we didn't understand a master and a slave, we would never understand our relationship to Jesus Christ, or we would never understand His relationship to the Father in His incarnation either, right? So there is validity in the divine concept of a master and a servant, of a leader and a follower. That's all right. God has ordained some to be leaders, some to be heads, and some to be those that respond and obey. That's part of God's design. We see it in marriage, we see it in the family, we see it in the employment world. So we shouldn't be concerned about it. We see it in government as well as the home. The point is this, at that day and in that time, employees were servants and employers were masters. Most economic issues revolved around a home, whether it was an agrarian agricultural situation where a householder had servants and stewards who worked in his fields and took care of his crops and his animals, or whether it was a business of manufacturing or making something and the servants would work around the home in that capacity, the home was pretty much the center of the employment situation. There were those people who then had a shop in the marketplace, which would be operated by another employee, but the home was pretty much the center. And since most marketplaces were fluctuating, in other words, on market day, the market went to the market, and then it went back home, and still some places in the world that's done. Rather than having permanent shopping centers as we do today, the home was the center. So he's regulating employment in line with what it was in that day. The Bible does not defend an oppressive slavery system, but employing people is a normal procedure in human life. And so that is not spoken against. Now, slavery was widespread in biblical times, and in many cases it was bad. There's no question about that. Now, the Bible speaks against that. But where it was good, where a servant was serving a just and fair and equitable master and giving a fair service to that master for a fair wage and properly cared for, it was no different than employment. So that in some cases, slavery would be just like employment today. On the other hand, there are some cases of employment today that would be more like slavery then, where there is oppression, where there is inequity, where there is injustice, where there is an unfair treatment, where there are people who are literally intimidated to doing things they didn't want to do, where they are in hock to the corporation through blackmail or whatever else so that they could never get out of their job without being blackballed all over the place. In other words, the very terms today, employee, employer, don't tell us anything about the relationship. And the terms master and slave or servant don't tell us anything about the relationship in the past either. We've got to see the character of the individual relationship to know whether it was right or wrong. When we think of slavery in the sense of stealing people and shipping them across the ocean, or as a case maybe in our own country of children being used as child labor forces, when we see that kind of slavery, we all are against that. And the Bible speaks against that. In fact, the Bible says that if anybody ever stole a man or a woman to make them a slave, he would pay with his life. So whatever was done in capturing slaves in Africa and other parts of the world, if you were living in the time of Israel in the Old Testament and had done that, you would have paid with your life. And in 1 Timothy chapter 1, verses 9 and 10, it says that the ungodly of the world are characterized as kidnappers or man-stealers. So that kind of slavery is spoken against in Old and New Testament texts. But just the terms themselves don't need to give us trouble because they can only be defined by the individual relationships themselves. Now, among the Greeks, slavery was oppressive. No question about it. Among the Greeks, it was oppressive. That's why Paul regulates it here. In fact, we know on the island of Delos, in one day, as many as 10,000 human beings were sold into slavery. And this occurred several times. And among the Romans, it was even worse. In fact, almost the whole Roman Empire was functioning on the basis of slave power. There was a fatal flaw in Roman thinking, and that was that it was beneath the dignity of a Roman citizen to work. So all the Roman citizens wanted to do was sit around in their orgies and watch their games, and they got slaves to do it. And there were literally millions of slaves in the Roman Empire. And they were thought of simply as instruments of work, like a hoe or a beast of burden. Nothing different than that. They had no rights, no protection, were treated with no kindness, and so forth. And there was an oppressive element to it. Now, in the Old Testament, did you know that the Lord advocated a certain kind of slavery? Yes, he did. Because in and of itself, you see, the terms used don't really define the relationship. For example, in Exodus chapter 22, just to show you an illustration, people in that day would serve someone as their servant or their slave. The term didn't carry any connotation about whether it was good or bad kind of a situation. The term was just a definition of the fact that they served another person. They were an employee, that's all. And here we find that some of those things are even advocated. If a man steals an ox or a sheep or kills it or sells it, he should restore 5 oxen for an ox and 4 sheep for a sheep. If a thief be found breaking in and be smitten that he die, there shall be no blood shed for him. In other words, if you're trying to steal something and you die in the act, there's no price to pay. You shouldn't have been doing it. You're guilty. Now, verse 3, if the sun be risen on him, there shall be blood shed for him, for he should make full restitution. If he have nothing, then he shall be sold for his theft. Now, there's the point. If a thief steals something and he can't make restitution, then he has to work back that restitution. In other words, he simply moves into the employ of the person he has taken from, and he renders due service until such time as restitution is paid. So you can see under some terms, the Bible even advocates a kind of slavery or service. But the term slavery doesn't mean that it's oppressive, evil, kind of browbeating, chaining, and whipping kind of relationship. No, it's simply servitude for a purpose, servitude in the employ of another person, sometimes voluntarily, sometimes to pay back restitution or whatever. In Leviticus chapter 25, we find several statements, but in Leviticus 25 verse 44, both thy male and female slaves whom thou shalt have shall be of the nations that are round about you. In other words, you have a right to hire people in the nations around you to work. You can buy male and female slaves from them. And the buying idea was the idea that you literally, somebody had some people in their employment, you wanted them, and so you purchased them. Or in the case that a person made himself available, you literally paid that person for his service. Sometimes, of course, in all cases, you would pay the person, but sometimes you had to hire him away from someone else. There might be a price to pay. It's exactly what we have in baseball, basketball, football, and whatever else today. If one team wants the services of another person, they will take the contract to pay the person they want, but they'll also pay something to the team who gives him up. So it's not unlike that kind of a thing. If a person had a good servant and was willing to make that servant available to you, you might have to pay a little to get him. They goes on to say they could even use their own people in Israel as employees. The end of verse 46, but do not rule one over another with rigor. Now that's repeated twice in the Bible, at least that I know of. Don't rule over one another in some kind of wild or violent or oppressive or intense way. This is an employment situation. You have the right to ask them to do things, but not to be oppressive. Exodus 21, as I told you earlier, said whoever steals a man and sells him or is found in possession of him shall be put to death. So yes, in the Old Testament, there were servants and masters. Yes. But God didn't say it's wrong to do that. Somebody's got to run things and somebody's got to work. He just regulated it, you see, so that it wouldn't be oppressive in any way. And the New Testament does the same thing. For example, if you ever hit your servant and hurt his eye, he was free. If you ever hit your servant and injured him in any way, he could go free. If you laid a hand of cruelly, Exodus 21, 26 and 27 says, if you laid a hand of cruelly on your servant and affected him in any way, he was free from you. That's right. In Deuteronomy chapter 23, verse 15, just going a little bit further, in our thinking. It says this: Thou shalt not deliver unto his master the servant who has escaped from his master unto

0: You just stay there and take it. Let him go. And if he comes to you and dwells with you and in that place chooses to be in your gates where it pleases him best, let him stay and don't you oppress him. In other words, God is regulating things. In Leviticus 25, he talks about the fact that it's not to be oppressive service. In the seventh year, every seventh year in Israel, all the slaves were set free. And they could go anywhere they want. They could work for anybody they want. And if they wanted to, they could stay with their original master. In fact, they might just say, I don't want to go free. I want to stay. And very often, they'd lean them up against a doorpost, take their earlobe, stick it against the doorpost, and punch a hole in it with an awl. And if a slave had a hole in his ear that an awl had made, he was saying, I, by my own choice, out of love, choose to serve my master for the rest of my life. So in the Old Testament time and in the New Testament time, you have employment situations under the terms of masters and slaves or masters and servants. But that does not have anything to do with the fact that they were oppressive. God tries to regulate against that constantly. In fact, any time you ever sent a servant away, according to Deuteronomy 15, he had to be fully supplied. And if he was done serving you, you had to give him literally severance pay to fill in the gap until he could next be employed. They were to be that cared for. And so those kind of ideals are upheld in the New Testament. Luke 7, the centurion comes and he pleads with Jesus to heal the servant whom he loves. God has always wanted a right relationship in that area. So I just want you to understand that because you see the term servant and master, you don't need to panic. God is not defending an evil slavery system. God speaks against kidnapping, against stealing people to be sold into slavery. But God realizes there will be employers and employees, and those are just the terms that are used biblically. Whatever the terms are, the relationship is what God is after.
1: 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Thanks for starting your week with us. Be sure to join us again tomorrow as we continue John MacArthur's study called Wisdom for the Workplace, with a look at how you can develop contentment with your job, even if you work for an unreasonable boss. 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
3: 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A few years ago, I saw this headline, Missing Link Dinosaur Discovered. 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Well, researchers had discovered a new

0: 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Now, Archaeopteryx was once thought by evolutionists to be a missing link between birds and dinosaurs. 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
3: Thank you, Lord. 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
4: Welcome to Open the Bible with Pastor Colin Smith. I'm Steve Hiller. Glad you're listening today. And Colin, I think this message might be one that a lot of us can relate to. I mean, who amongst us has not made some sort of foolish mistake in our life? And we need to see God step in and intervene in some way.
3: I think it's wonderful, Steve, that the Bible includes an extraordinary story about an amazing foolish mistake that we're going to look at today. I mean, it was nearly a disaster. It was a very sincere and no doubt godly young man who, well, I can't give away the story, but boy, he made a mistake that might have had devastating repercussions. And I think we all know what this is like. I mean, I certainly know this in my own life. What was I thinking when I said that? Why did I do that? It's part of our human condition that sometimes we say and do things that we just don't realize the consequences of. Yeah. And the point of the story here is that we're going to see God's marvelous grace and mercy, that when we are at our worst and act in ways that are foolish and do things that might have brought devastating consequences, God in His grace and in His mercy is able to save the day. And so I hope that this fascinating story that probably will be new to a lot of people today, I hope it'll be a great encouragement to say, you know, I can trust the grace and mercy of God even when I have made a very foolish mistake.
4: All right, well, let's look at the story together. We're in 2 Kings chapter 4 as we begin a message called God Will Feed Us. Here is Pastor Colin.
3: Our series is entitled In God We Trust. We're looking at six scenes from the life of Elisha, and they all have one central message, that God is faithful and that we can trust Him in every circumstance of life. Now, each of these stories that we're looking at centers on a miracle, and a miracle is an extraordinary intervention of God that points to what He does or will do for all of His people. So the miracle of the jar of oil that just kept on flowing points to God's wonderful provision for His people as we walk with Him in faith and in obedience. Then last week, we looked at the marvelous miracle of the resurrection of the promised son that very clearly points us to the resurrection of the Lord Jesus and also to the glorious hope of triumph over death that is ours in Him. The miracle that we looked at last week then, the resurrection of the promised son, was surely the greatest of all of these miracles. There's no greater miracle than the resurrection of the dead. And the miracles that we're looking at today are surely the strangest of all the miracles that we will look at, but they point to the wonderful, encouraging, and very practical truth that God's work continues and it advances despite our foolish mistakes and our obvious inadequacies. That's what we're going to see from the scripture together today. Now, if you have your Bible open, you'll see that the story begins in 2 Kings chapter 4 and verse 38, where we read that Elisha came again to Gilgal when there was a famine in the land. And as the sons of the prophets were sitting before him, He said to his servant, set on the large pot and boil stew for the sons of the prophets. Now here we're introduced to a group of men who were known as the sons of the prophets. And these men lived together in community, and they devoted themselves to a ministry of the Word of God. That was their special calling. They gave themselves, in other words, to a life of study, a life of prayer, and also to a ministry of preaching. They would have brought the word that God spoke to Moses and to the other prophets to the people. So if you think about a college, or think about a seminary where students are preparing themselves for a life in ministry, well, you'll get the general picture and idea. And we know from verse 43 that there were about 100 men in this community, 100 preachers of the Word of God. Think of the influence of that throughout the wider community and the nation, all concentrated here together, 100 preachers of the Word of God living in community in this place called Gilgal. And I expect that because there were 100 men there, that Elisha would have gone there quite often. He would have gone there to teach and to train and to mentor, to open the Word of God with these students, to call on them and exhort them to walk closely with God all the days of their lives. And here we're told about a particular time when Elisha visited the college during a time of famine, which of course doesn't mean that there was no food, it just means that there was little food, that the food was scarce. So I expect that the college students were on a pretty meager diet. And Elisha, when he visited, wanted them to enjoy a really good meal. So he said to his servant Gehazi, set on the large pot and boil stew for the sons of the prophets. This was going to be a really good meal. Now, we're not told where this food came from, but remember last week we looked at a story about a wealthy woman who fed Elisha, and if she or someone else of means like her knew that Elisha was coming to visit and minister to 100 sons of the prophets, well, it wouldn't be surprising if such a person had said, well, now, take some meat here with you. I want you to give your students a really good meal. So Gehazi gets out the large pot and he prepares a feast. That's what this was, for 100 men who had devoted themselves to a ministry of the Word of God. And then we're told that one of them, that is one of the students, went out into the field to gather herbs. Now, you have to admire this student's initiative. He sees meat, a lot of it, enough for 100 men, going into the pot. And he thinks, well, if we're going to have a feast tonight with all this meat, we'd better add some flavor. And so he decides to go out into the field and to gather some herbs. And we're told that he found a wild vine and he filled his lap with these wild gourds, and that he came and cut them up into the pot of stew, not knowing what they were. So this student, eager though he was, didn't realize that the plants he had just cut up and put into the stew were poison. Well, when the sons of the prophets tasted the stew, they immediately knew that something was very wrong indeed. And they shouted out, verse 40, to Elisha, O man of God, there is death in the pot. And it's a good thing that they shouted out and didn't just eat it, because if they'd carried on with this meal, they would have been in very serious trouble indeed. But now think about this. What is to be done with this poisonous pot, the pot of stew in a time of famine, stew enough to feed 100 men. I mean, if that was to go to waste, it would be an absolute tragedy. So Elisha told the sons of the prophets to put flour into the pot. And then we read verse 41, and there was no harm in the pot. God made the poisonous stew safe. Now, this strange and rather wonderful story points us to a wonderfully comforting and important truth, and it's this: that God's work continues despite our foolish mistakes.
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3: God's work continues despite our foolish mistakes. Now, I don't know about you, but I feel rather sorry for the college student who put the poison in the pot. This was not some foul sin. He was certainly not trying to harm his colleagues. He just made a really foolish mistake. But what he did might easily have wiped out the entire student body. And, I mean, put yourself in his shoes. When he realized that what he'd done was to put poison in the pot, he must have held his head in his hands. What have I done? How could I have been such a fool? And when, by a miracle of God's grace, because that's what it was, the poison pot of stew was made safe, well, that student must have breathed a huge sigh of relief. Oh, thank you, Lord. My foolish mistake here might have led to complete and utter disaster, but you stepped in, and by your power, you saved us from the worst effects of my folly. Now, that's really the theme that's before us in this remarkable story. I want you to think about this, that the Bible is full of very foolish mistakes. I mean, just think about the Gospels during the ministry of Jesus. You've got James and John asking if they should call down fire from heaven on a Samaritan village. I mean, that's a very foolish mistake, isn't it? You got Peter drawing his sword in the Garden of Gethsemane. That was a very foolish mistake. You've got the mother of James and John saying to Jesus, "Can my two boys sit on your right and on your left when you come into your kingdom?" That was a very foolish mistake. You got the disciples rebuking little children when they were coming to Jesus. You got the leper who was healed, and Jesus said to him, "Don't tell anyone." But he went and told everyone anyway, and Jesus had to move to another location because of what he had done. So many foolish mistakes. And the amazing thing, when you think about it, is that God's work actually continued despite the foolish mistakes of his people. And of course, this speaks very directly to us today, because our lives have often been filled with many foolish mistakes as well. I mean, which of us here does not have reason to regret some foolish thing that we have said? Oh, if only I had bitten my lip. But I didn't do that. I opened my big mouth, and once these words were spoken, I just couldn't take them back. Or perhaps your regret is over something you didn't say. And if I'd spoken up sooner, we wouldn't be in this position now. But I didn't. And here we are. Or maybe your foolish mistake relates to money. You fell for some scam. And now you realize what happened. You feel very, very foolish that you did. Or you bought something, spent a chunk of money on it. And now you realize you really don't need it. And actually, you very rarely use it. And because now you need some more money, you just wish that you could have that money back, but you can't get it back. How often parents regret decisions that we made in bringing up our children. We didn't realize it at the time, but we were too harsh, too demanding. We should have cut them more slack. We should have given them more space. Or for others, of course, it's the other way around. We didn't realize it at the time, but actually we gave our children way more freedom than they were actually able to handle. We should have confronted earlier, but we didn't do it. And now there are patterns of behavior that are really, really hard to change. And then, of course, there are all the foolish mistakes that we make in the course of ministry. Serving our Lord Jesus Christ. One commentator, Ronald Wallace, says this: for many of us, the enthusiasm of our early days of Christian service was often marred by misdirected zeal and by a way of approaching other people that was more likely to do harm than good. We did not know any better at the time. A friend of mine has said with feeling on more than one occasion something that I'm sure many of us will resonate with. I was such a fool when I was young. Well, if the student who had made that very foolish and potentially disastrous mistake of putting poison plants into the stew, if he was here today, I think he would say something like this by way of testimony to us. I think he'd say, I shudder to think what might have happened that day. The entire student body might easily have been wiped out, but God's work continued despite my foolish mistake. Isn't that a wonderful truth? Now, you see, you ask the question, how can God's work continue when his people make so many foolish mistakes? I mean, you think in our own time of all the poison that is out there in the world that is around us, and of all the issues that potentially could cause division even among us. You put all of that together and you say, it's absolutely amazing that any church ever survives. And actually, when you think about it, there's only one explanation. And that is that God graciously protects us from the worst effects of our own folly. And how does God do this? Well, in the story, of course, God does this by a direct intervention. There is a clear miracle of God's grace. Elisha says to his servant, put flour in the pot. Well, very obviously, flour does not have the power to neutralize poison. What happened here was rather like other occasions in the Old Testament. You may remember an occasion where Moses threw a log into the bitter waters of Marah, and when he threw the log in, the bitter waters became sweet. And there's another story, actually, earlier in the life of Elisha in 2 Kings in chapter 2, where you have something similar. Elisha put salt into the bad waters of Jericho, and there was a similar healing effect. So the log, the salt, and in this story, the flour were very clearly in each of these visible signs of God's invisible work. It was God's hidden hand that made the poisoned stew safe. This is a very wonderful truth, that God's marvelous grace protects us from the worst effects of our own folly. And you see it very beautifully illustrated in the Garden of Gethsemane. The soldiers come to arrest Jesus. They're armed, and there's a mob with them with swords and with clubs. And you remember that Peter drew his sword and brought it down over the head of the high priest's servant. The man's name was Malchus, and Peter cut off his ear, and Jesus said to Peter, "Put away that sword. No more of this." And then he touched the ear of Malchus, the high priest's servant, and healed him. God protects by his direct intervention. His hidden hand saves us from untold disasters. But there's something else here that I want us to see, and it's very practical. Not only does God deliver us from the worst effects of our foolish mistakes by direct intervention, but God also protects us through wisdom that is given to others. Now think about this with me for a moment. If the young student had taken with him into the field someone who actually knew the difference between a plant you could eat and a plant that was poisonous, he would not have picked the plants that poisoned the stew. The problem was that in his enthusiasm and his self-confidence, he picked these plants on his own, and he didn't know what he was doing. Now, think about this. Here's a question. I won't ask for a show of hands, but if you were out in the forest, would you be confident that you know the difference between the berries that are safe to eat and the ones that might be poisonous? Because if you can tell the difference, well, go ahead. You can pick the berries safely. But if you can't tell the difference, you'd be very wise to take someone else with you. God protects us from many foolish mistakes through the wisdom that he gives to us through others.
4: 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We're able to bring you Pastor Collins' teaching each day because of your financial generosity. And as you give a gift of any amount this month, we want to say thank you by sending you a copy of Lincoln's Daily Devotional. And Colin, what is one thing that you'd like people to take away from this book?
3: Well, you know, that opening the Bible is really very, very simple. I think some people have the idea, you know, oh, I don't have time for studying the Bible, and it's all very difficult and all very complicated. Actually, it's beautifully simple. And Lincoln's Devotional is really a good place to begin. What this book does is it gives us a verse for every day of the year. Just a verse. Sometimes it's two verses from the Bible, but it's very, very short. The idea is that you try and take in a simple and wonderful truth or promise from the Word of God, and then just carry it in your heart and in your mind to be able to draw strength from it, to draw comfort and hope from it. And each month in this devotional is organized around a theme of part of the experience of a believer's life. So one month you'll be looking at the temptations that a Christian faces. Another month you'll be reading verses from the Bible about the sorrows that a Christian will experience. Another month you'll be reading about the joys. And of course, you'll end up reading about the glory glorious hope and the great future that lies ahead of every believer. Very simple. A verse from the Old King James Version of the Bible and a short poem or a verse of a hymn that just reflects on it added. And that's there for you every day for a year. It's a great place to get started. Or if you got bogged down, it's a great way to be refreshed.
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5: How can you be preaching on the satisfaction view and substitutionary view of the atonement in this day and age? The heart of the New Testament proclamation is the announcement of the Lamb of God who takes away the sin of the world. I was in seminary when a young man stood up on the pulpit to give a practice sermon, and he preached a sermon on the substitutionary atonement of Jesus. The idea that Jesus laid down his life for his people, that his death on the cross was a vicarious sacrifice for sinful people. And the class was horrified. And one student stood up and said, "How can you be preaching on the satisfaction view and substitutionary view of the atonement in this day and age?" That was more than I could take. I stood up, I said, "How can you question the integrity of his preaching, the substitutionary atonement in this day and age? What is it about this day and age that has suddenly rendered null and void the most important cosmic act in history? The act that Karl Barth said, there's one word that sums up the whole New Testament. It's a Greek word, huper, in behalf of." But the whole point of this servant is that he suffers not for himself. We esteem him stricken, smitten, afflicted. We divert our eyes from him. But all the while, Isaiah is saying, don't you see that his suffering, that his affliction, his bruising, his beatings, the stripes made from the lashes on his back is for us, for our transgressions, for our iniquity. Take away the substitutionary atonement and you have taken away Christianity. Because at the heart of the New Testament proclamation is the announcement of the Lamb of God who takes away the sin of the world. The whole history of the Old Testament points to that with the idea of vicarious suffering, the one for the many. If you're offended by it and scandalized by it, then turn your face away to your everlasting torment.
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1: Hear the word, reading from Psalm 25, verses 1 through 5. Unto thee, O Lord, I lift up my soul. 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Let me not be ashamed. Let not mine enemies triumph over me. 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Let them be ashamed which transgress without cause. Show me thy ways, O Lord. Teach me thy paths. Lead me in thy truth, and teach me. For thou art the God of my salvation. 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